0: That's Common with B, the title track from his critically acclaimed 2005 album. I'm Garvey Bailey. You're listening to Q. You're in the middle of Tom's conversation with award-winning rapper, actor, and activist Common. They've been talking about the new season of the TV show Silo, which is streaming now on Apple TV+. They've also been talking about Common's start in Chicago as a ball boy for the Bulls during Michael Jordan's first year on the team, and how being in that proximity to greatness shaped him. Common has spent a lot of his life around great talent. He's worked with everyone from J Dilla to Lauryn Hill to Questlove. Tom wanted to know if they all had that Michael Jordan-esque discipline in common, and that's where the conversation picks up.
1: Yes, I would say it's out of every all those that you just named, the Miss Lauryn Hills, Erykah Badu's, Questloves, Pharrell's, you know, Denzel Washington's,
2: really,
1: Morgan Freeman's. You also notice something that's really special about them too. It's like something that you like is a God-given gift. It's like you feel that, but then you see the work that they put in to really for that result to like manifest, because it's some people who've been given that gift that don't put the work in and you don't see those results. But these are the gifted ones who said, I am going to put the work into this. And I've seen each and every one of them. Like I've seen Questlove be in the studio all night working on stuff, falling asleep on the drum. I've been in a studio session where Questlove fell asleep on the drums and still was playing.
2: Is that like, true? Is
1: that
2: right?
1: That's a true statement, bro. It wasn't his own beat as we wanted, but it was still like moving, and we could see. We was like, "Yo, I'm here. This dude's asleep, but he was still like, you know, like so it's that type of commitment. I was just telling someone about how Miss Lauryn Hill, man, like she was in the height of Fugees, and she came and worked on a song for me. And like it's called Retrospect for Life on my third album. She like really worked with me to get this song to the highest level. We both were diligent in making sure it was going to be as great as possible. It was a very serious song. It was about abortion, and we went through different ideas, and she came to the studio, and this is the height of the Fugees and you know, like she was one of the busiest people in the world, but she came and worked and then directed the video and made sure all these details are right. And I always tell her jokingly, but it's truthful, she was kind of like my first acting teacher, and in a way that I had to act in that video, and I was so nervous, man. I was super nervous, and she started telling me these different things to do, and just she was like, well, what's your name, you know? And I was like, Rashid. She was like, okay, that's how you, like, this is how your dialogue should be coming out. It should be as natural as that. And she started coaching me into it. So her skill level is disciplined in many different art forms.
2: Man, it just makes me think that in addition to working with these like greats, and again, being one of the greats yourself, we didn't even talk about John Legend. We didn't talk about the record you guys did together, Glory, that won the Academy Award. Won it, you know, it got you the EGO, the EGA. you're missing the T, the ego.
1: Missing the T, man.
2: But
1: missing
2: I'm here, I'm Tom, you know, T, that counts.
1: That's somewhere, I'm getting closer, right?
2: Can you talk to me a little bit? I heard, if you don't mind, I heard a lovely story about how that song came together, and you talking a little bit about how songs, you love when songs,

0: like less than 5 blocks from where they were editing. She was in the editing room. I took the song over there.
1: No way.
0: They put it in the movie. They put it in the movie right then and there to see how it would feel. You know, but that's for me, Tom, that's one of those stories for me, or experiences where, you know, like I keep saying, you got to listen to God and listen to yourself, which is a God in you, too. And also, when things got higher purpose, it's going to happen, man. You know, it ain't, you can't stop it. It's going to happen.
2: Hands to the heavens, no man, no

This is The World. I'm Marco Werman. The Trump administration is actively campaigning to dismantle the International Criminal Court, located in The Hague in the Netherlands. It's one of the world's primary institutions for prosecuting war crimes, atrocities, and crimes against humanity. The court has investigated alleged crimes in Venezuela for years, but it has issued no public arrest warrants. And though Venezuela has been one of the ICC's 125 member states, it is now withdrawing with Washington's full support. The World's TBC Isaiah reports on what that means for victims of political violence in Venezuela who place their hopes for justice.

0: chemistry, philosophy, linguistics, particle physics, genetics, nanotechnology, and so on, all happening since mass literacy. Now, that's not conclusive evidence, but is it really coincidence?
1: Piano.
2: Piano?
1: Nano.
0: Telling the future is a notoriously dangerous thing to engage in. I'm very hesitant. But if we let our reading habits decline the way we have done in the last, well, a couple of decades, three decades, then extrapolating from that, you might think we are maybe possibly losing the knack to think properly. It's use it or lose it. If we farm out our reading, and we do, the fastest growing segment of the book market is the audiobook market. If we get the chance, prefer to listen to a TED talk or a YouTube film rather than read. We farm out our thinking to AI. If we continue to do that, it's use it or lose it.
3: You know, our listeners will be taking this in audio form. Do you think they should maybe consider going back and reading the transcript after?
0: Well, you know, if there's a healthy diet, audio can certainly play a role in it. Why not? I mean, we consider having conversations as a very rewarding part of our daily lives, and there's no reason to stop with that and do everything by writing only. But I think what we're heading for is a very imbalanced diet, and I think, you know, reading is taking second position because we really love convenience, and we really like the idea that we can make life easier for ourselves. And while we make life easier for ourselves, we are also not giving ourselves the opportunity to practice our thinking.
4: If you do want to make life just a little harder for yourself, in a good way, you can read along with a transcript of this episode in the Apple Podcast app. This documentary from producer Annie Bender is about the complicated art of thinking well in the digital age. This is Ideas. I'm Nahla Ayed.
3: How do you define what it means to think well?
5: I'm not sure I would even want to answer it on the fly, Annie. It's a question that invites you to think about all the aspects that go into thought itself.
6: If you do start really thinking, you don't know where it's going to lead you. You don't know where it's going to go.
4: For humanities professor Alan Jacobs of Baylor University, thinking well requires courage and a leap of faith.
6: When we genuinely reflect on the possibilities that are available to us, we put ourselves at risk.
4: As he noted in this 2018 address, there's a certain degree of vulnerability that comes with thinking deeply.
6: Ideas are being debated, assertions are being questioned, beliefs are being put into context or challenged in some way. It is a continually risky endeavor. And we put ourselves at risk, not just intellectually, but also socially.
4: But the rise of generative AI is making those risks easier than ever to avoid.
7: Hello? I can hear you now.
3: Oh, Shannon, hi!
7: Hi!
3: I'm so sorry about the hassle and the wait. I have no idea what went wrong. But yeah, man, it's like like this old school...
4: Producer Annie Bender looks to the future of reading and thinking and the age of artificial intelligence.
3: I was just going to ask you to introduce yourself, who you are, you know, whatever feels most salient in terms of the conversation we're about to have.
7: I'm Shannon Valor. I'm a professor at the University

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13: This is CBC News for Newfoundland and Labrador. I'm Sarah Blackmore. Good morning. One man is dead after a boating incident Monday night. The RNC says police responded to Gillam's Pond near Summerside after a report of two men in the water after their boat overturned. One man was located and taken to the hospital for non-life-threatening injuries. The second man was unaccounted for. Bay of Island Search and Rescue looked for the man. The team found him deceased hours later, early yesterday morning. The RNC says foul play is not suspected, and the investigation is ongoing. Police on Belle Island are asking people to avoid the area around the airstrip. In a statement early yesterday afternoon, the RCMP said an investigation is ongoing. Police say there's no threat to public safety, but people should stay clear of the area until further notice. They say an update will be provided when more information is available. Some farmers in this province are welcoming the adoption of artificial intelligence in the agriculture industry, despite warnings from experts. And as the CBC's Max Bacco reports, this is after a report on AI was released by Federal Crown Corporation Farm Credit Canada.
14: I think AI is probably the next big step for farming.
15: That's Wayne Simmons, president of the Newfoundland and Labrador Federation of Agriculture. A recent report by Farm Credit Canada that looked at the ways AI can be used in agriculture has some farmers in this province on board with the idea. Scott Neary founded Green Farm, an indoor farm in Mount Pearl that heavily relies on technology. He says AI could be a game changer in the industry.
16: Helping farmers do things that they normally wouldn't be able to do without it.
15: But experts continue to warn of the risks of developing artificial intelligence. Kelly Bronson is a researcher from the University of Ottawa. She specializes in AI and agriculture.
17: It's not necessary. We have tried and true methods for generating food, for more local and community-based food security, and in ways that don't harm the environment.
15: The full adoption of AI in agriculture is still an ongoing conversation among industry leaders. But for

0: farmers like Simmons, it might not be a question of if it can be used, but when.
1: I think that's the way of the future. I mean, I think it's got to happen.
0: Max Bacco, CBC News, St. John's.
2: One violence prevention group is speaking out after a recent rash of intimate partner violence. In the course of about 10 hours on Sunday, the RNC arrested three different men in the St. John's metro area for intimate partner violence, or IPV. Executive Director of Violence Prevention Avalon East, Olivia Lynch, says this doesn't surprise her. Lynch says her day-to-day work should involve a wide range of tasks, including education, but most of her work involves helping people affected by IPV. Lynch says this province lags behind the rest of Canada in preventative measures like ankle monitoring.
3: We need to act quickly. I feel like I've been screaming it from the rooftops since I came into this job. Unfortunately, from experience, it's not easy, and I understand that change is slow, but we've had several IPV-related deaths over the past few years, and people across our province have been deeply touched by them, and I think people are ready for change. People want change.
2: Lynch says among those who want to see change are those who perpetrate violence. She says she's heard from people who want the resources for help, but because they have not been charged with anything, there are few interventions available. And she says there should be supports in place to help everyone involved. And finally, brewery owners in this province are reacting to recent changes to interprovincial trade rules. Canadians can now order their favorite wine, spirits, or beer from other provinces directly to their door. The change was announced during the recent premier's meeting in PEI. Kitty Vitty brewery owner Justin Fong says it's good news for his company. He says it opens up more opportunities.
4: Ontario would be a great example. So Kitty Vitty's not available in Ontario right now. If you were someone who came here in the summertime, you happened to come to the tap room and try an iceberg beer, for example, now that you're back in Ontario, back home, you could actually message the brewery directly and we could ship right to your doorstep. So that's the big thing that it's opened up, is direct to consumer.
2: Fong says time will tell if this will be a big part of his business, as the changes will likely start out slowly over the coming year. But for now, he says he's just happy that Newfoundland and Labrador is participating. That's your CBC News for this hour. Your morning show starts next. For Newfoundland and Labrador, I'm Sarah Blackmore.

Hey, that's us. We're your local morning show. This is Newfoundland Morning on CBC Radio 1. Good morning. I'm Bernice Hillier. We're going to hear from a couple of researchers this morning studying how microplastics might affect pregnancy and childhood development. We'll have that for you just before 7 o'clock. We'll have a guest in our studio after 7 to talk about screen time, specifically video games and young people over the summer holidays. Irene Barrett is a registered play therapist, and she's going to be with us to talk about that issue. Lots of parents and others probably bemoaning how much time our young people are spending on screens this summer. Also, having a recognized UNESCO Global Geopark in an area brings benefits, but maintaining the site can be challenging. We're going to hear from the chair of the Discovery Global Geopark on the Bonavista Peninsula this morning. We're going to hear about a new sensory space that's opened up. It's an outdoor sensory space in Stephenville Crossing. We'll have that for you coming up between 7:30 and 8 o'clock. And we'll talk about Festival of Flight. It gets underway today in Gander. We're going to hear from the town's mayor in the last half hour of our show this morning.

Well, good morning to you. And we know, of course, that as Brian McHugh has been in the habit of doing, CBC's Amy Feehan filling in for Brian will have some music for us. We had some lovely conversations yesterday about the music that she chose, so we'll see what she came up with for this morning. Let's take a look at our weather forecast now. And across central and northeastern Newfoundland today, it's going to be mainly cloudy with drizzle or a chance of drizzle this morning. Grand Falls, Windsor area and Green Bay, White Bay will get a mix of sun and cloud as the day goes on. Highs of 16 to 19 in the central region, 13 along parts of the northeast coast. For Buchans and the interior, a little bit of an exception for you folks. Instead of the cloud, you're getting a mix of sun and cloud throughout the day, we're told. A high of 23 degrees with a humidex of 28. For the west coast and the northern peninsula, a mix of sun and cloud for most areas today. 23 to 26 for the high in the area from the southwest coast to the Humber Valley. Highs of 20 to 23 for most of the Great Northern Peninsula. Highs of 18 or 19 along the coast in Portobasque, Burgio and Ramia. And humidity will be high for the western region as well, so making it feel a few degrees warmer than the temperatures that I've mentioned. It will be cooler on the eastern side of the Northern Peninsula. Periods of drizzle there and then mainly cloudy with a high of 16 degrees. The southern Labrador area of Red Bay to Lanseclair, a mix of sun and cloud today with highs of 17 to 21. And that is a look at your weather forecast.

0: taking a look at that wildfire risk map. They update it every afternoon. It is on the government website, the government of Newfoundland and Labrador. So all of central and eastern Newfoundland with a low fire hazard rating right now. So that's great to see. It hasn't always been the case through the summer, has it? Even in the Terra Nova National Park area, it looks like it's listed as low. Now for the western region, we've got a mix of moderate or high fire hazard ratings for the West Coast and the Northern Peninsula, a low fire hazard rating for Southern Labrador. Other things to tell you about? Well, many municipalities have their annual waterline flushing program happening in the city of Corner Brook. The area getting some attention right now is the west side of the city, primarily in the area of O'Connell Drive and side streets there, as well as the Sunny Slope area. So you may notice some water discoloration or low water pressure at times. Grand Falls Windsor has been doing that for the next little while, and they've issued a flushing notice as well for today. The area getting attention in Grand Falls Windsor today, Smallwood Drive, Spruce Place, Queensway, Earl Street, and Main Street from Earl Street to Tulet Drive. So that's from 8 to 4 today. Water discoloration or low water pressure can be expected in those areas. In the town of Gander, we had a note about garbage collection. So next week on Monday, Monday's garbage will be collected on Wednesday of next week because of the Gander Day holiday. And they issued a notice yesterday from the town of Gander to say that the location where you would typically drop off branches will temporarily close today at 8 a.m. So if you wanted to use that today to drop off some branches, then that location is not accessible. During that time, while the branch drop-off site on Cooper Boulevard is closed, you can use the leaves and grass compost site on McCurdy Drive for branch drop-off. And the Cooper Boulevard site will reopen next Wednesday. In Corner Brook, there is a sidewalk closure, which is going to be happening today, starting today, but the work will continue for about a week. The sidewalk on Park Street will be closed to walkers. It says the sidewalk at the intersection of Main Street and Park Street. So where you come up from Main Street along by the old post office and turn onto Park Street. So pedestrians won't be able to walk there on the sidewalk. People will still be able to drive on that area, but you can expect that there will be some delays while that work is underway. Marine Atlantic ferries are operating on their regular schedules today, and I'm not seeing any indication that intra-provincial ferries are affected by any delays or cancellations, but I'll let you know when we get a full update from the 511NL app. In the meantime, if you have any information about slowdowns, whether they're because of road construction or any other events in your area, if you're out on the move already this morning, we would love to hear from you. The number to call to reach us at our studio, 709-637-1188. A British Columbia professor is creating a database for early wildfire detection across Canada. Mike Flanagan is a professor of wildland fire at Thompson Rivers University in Kamloops, BC. He's been releasing weekly fire weather outlooks across the country. His goal is to create a national early warning system to mitigate fire risk. He says that Atlantic Canada is years ahead of schedule when it comes to wildfires, and there's no quick fix. He spoke with CBC's Sarah Antle.
1: We often know, you know, 5 to 10 days in advance when we see the weather situation changing to be very conducive for fires and extreme fires. And simply put, it's hot, dry, and windy. But we can see about 5 to 10 days out. So it's kind of a first step in an early warning system. You know, many fire management agencies do forecasts, you know, for day one, sometimes up to day three, sometimes up to day five. But generally, most fire management agencies don't look at anything beyond day five. And so I'm providing that. It's public and it's national in scope. And as I said, it's a first step. Eventually, I will do forecasts for days one through five. And probably more importantly, is forecasting new fire starts in the next week or so. And, you know, we have lightning forecasts, and many of our fires are started by lightning, not all, but in Canada, just over half are started by lightning, and the rest are started by people. So if we know where the fires are going to start, if we know where the extreme fire weather is going to be, then we can use fire bans or even forest closures to be better prepared and move resources, firefighters and equipment, to those locations where we expect that extreme fire weather and where we expect new fire starts, so that we can put out the unwanted fires before they get large.
2: How are you collecting data from right across the country on this?
1: Right now, you know, I used to be a weather forecaster for the Government of Canada and a fire weather forecaster many years ago. And, you know, data at that time was hard to come by. But now with the internet, everything's at our fingertips. We have radar, we have weather reports, we have lots of numerical models that tell us what the future may look like. And so I sift through all this. And we do have programs that take the numerical weather products, the weather models, and prepare the forecast. I'm still doing it old school. Maybe next year we'll get the models working, but there'll always be humans involved in making the decision. You just look at what the upper atmosphere is doing, what the surface highs and lows are doing, where the rain's expected, where the lightning's expected. We have lightning models now. So we can prepare, I'd like to think we can prepare a decent forecast. We're do pretty well at saying when those conditions are going to be very conducive to fire. And that's when we should pay attention and be on guard.
2: So, Mike, give us the broad strokes of wildfire in Canada right now. How do recent years compare to past wildfire seasons? Are we seeing a big rise?
1: Yes, we're in terms of area burned, we're seeing significant increase. So right now, the 10-year average is 4 million hectares. And to put that in context, that's twice the size of Lake Ontario. Burns every year on average. In the 70s, it used to be close to 1 million hectares. So we've quadrupled our area burned since the 1970s when I started. And my colleagues and I attribute this largely, not solely, to human-caused climate change. The warmer we get, the more fire we see. And people say, wait, why is temperature so important? You know, individual fire, you know, like Fort Mac fire, Jasper fire, you know, it depends on things like the wind and et cetera. But I'm talking about a fire over a larger area, like Atlantic Canada over a long period of time, like decades. The warmer we get, the longer the fire seasons are. The warmer we get, the more lightning we expect. The warmer we get, the more efficient the atmosphere is sucking moisture out of dead fuels on the forest floor, needles, leaves, twigs. And so unless we see more rain to compensate for these warming temperatures, our fuels are going to be drier, which means it's easier for a fire to start, whether it's a lightning strike or human caused. And it means more of that fuel is dried out, available to burn, which leads to higher intensity fires that are difficult to impossible to extinguish. A warmer world means more fire. Now, you know, much of the increases we've seen have been in Western and Northern Canada. And some of the earlier research I did suggested that Eastern Canada would really catch on fire mid-century, 2050s. I'm rethinking that, saying, you know, what we've seen in the last few years between 2023, 2024, and 2025, maybe we're seeing it already. Eastern Canada is going to see a lot more fire, including Atlantic Canada. And, you know, we've seen active fire season. And, yeah, I expect that's going to continue. You know, 2023, 2024, 2025 burned, you know, about 8% of our forest in Canada. That's just mind-boggling number. And we've never had three bad fire seasons in a row in our modern-day record. And it looks like 2026 is going to be another active year. You know, I used to say that there'll be active years and there'll be quiet years. But I'm rethinking that, saying most years are going to be active.
2: And I want to talk a little bit about this province specifically, because I know a lot of people, you know, when you think of Newfoundland, you think of rain, you think of snow. Yeah. A lot of people don't expect that we have had these big, really devastating fires the last couple of years. What are you seeing in terms of of Newfoundland and Labrador?
1: The thing about fire is that for many areas, you just need a week of hot, dry, windy weather. And there's a recipe for a wildfire. It's a simple recipe. It's universal for around the world, including Newfoundland and Labrador. And that is, you need vegetation. We call it fuel. How much, what type, how dry. Second, you need ignition. We've talked about people and lightning. And third, you need conducive fire weather. Basically hot, dry, windy. You get all three, you get a fire. So even if you've had a really wet June, you can have still have lots of fires in July or August or September. You just, you know, when things are dry, just be careful with anything related to fire, and whether it's burning or campfires or even like parking your vehicle, a gas-powered or diesel-powered vehicle on dry grass can start a fire. There's just so many ways fires can start. A train dragging on the highway can sparks, railways, power lines, you know, like there's a long list of how people start fires.
0: Mike Flanagan is a professor of wildland fire at Thompson Rivers University in Kamloops, BC. He also said that he hopes that Canada develops a national firefighting agency. You can access and subscribe to his Canada Fire Weather Outlook on the Thompson Rivers University website. So go to tru.ca. It's quite easy to find. I have just subscribed to that Canada Fire Weather Outlook. This next artist is from Halifax. Here's Braden Lamb.

0: That's Braden Lamb with a song called Halifax Girl. Time now for the Business Digest with Megan Reed.
1: Good morning. Wherever he goes and whatever he's doing, trade negotiations with the U.S. continue to dominate Mark Carney's summer. The Prime Minister was in Red Deer yesterday with Alberta Premier Danielle Smith, announcing a partnership with that province about an infrastructure funding agreement. During the press conference, the Prime Minister was asked twice if Canada would use its energy sector as a bargaining chip with the U.S.
2: We have many things we can do. First and foremost is to work towards an agreement. That's what we're going to do. But there's other things we can do if we needed to address the situation was there. And the issue you're raising that was raised previously, it's not... I don't see the value of doing... I mean, I can understand conceptually, but I don't see the value of it.
1: A shift away from what he told Canada's premiers just last week when he said everything was on the table. I'm betting he's going to continue to get bombarded with these types of questions as the new 50% U.S. tariffs are just weeks away. In other Carney news, Ottawa is axing its Netflix tax and replacing it entirely with government funding, which will run somewhere around $600 million. This is a reversal of a CRTC policy issued in June, which increased contributions for large streaming services from 5 to 15%. Mario Mota, a partner at Boondock Professional Services in Ottawa, was surprised by the move.
3: I'm shocked by that. I just think it's a horrendous policy decision. Personally, that's what my view is. I mean, I just think we've just spent two and a half, three years trying to modernize a piece of legislation that regulates broadcasting in this country with the Online Streaming Act. We had commissions, we had expert panels, all weighing into the fact that we were already kind of 5 to 10 years behind in modernizing our legislation. And essentially, all of that's been thrown out the window to just throw more taxpayer dollars at it, at an industry that's struggling.
1: It's not clear why the federal government had a change of heart, but we do know that the U.S. has identified the Online Streaming Act as a trade irritant. Ottawa says that it will publish a new policy directive to the CRTC in the coming weeks. Yesterday in Red Deer, Prime Minister Carney said that the move was about reducing household costs. South of the border, the U.S. Federal Reserve kept its overnight interest rate unchanged between 3.5 and 3.75 percentage points. While it was widely expected, it was not a unanimous decision, as three members of the Financial Management Oversight Committee voted for a 25 basis point hike. This is the fifth time in a row the U.S. Central Bank held rates steady. U.S. investors were not impressed. The Dow fell more than 1,100 points on the news. And finally, eBay's bizarre cyberstalking drama has come to an end. The e-commerce site has agreed to pay $56 million to Massachusetts couple Ina and David Steiner, after several former eBay employees targeted them with bizarre threats and gruesome deliveries. We're talking a bloody pig Halloween mask, a funeral wreath, and live cockroaches. The Steiners run an online newsletter that was often critical of the e-commerce site. eBay condemned the harassment and apologized, saying that it was wrong, reprehensible, and should never have happened, putting an end to the six-year saga. For CBC Radio, I'm Megan Reed.
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1: Renelta Arluke spent her childhood on a trap line in the Northwest Territories where nights ended around the campfire with stories. 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
3: This is World Report. Good morning. I'm Marcia Young. The union representing some WestJet flight attendants has issued a 72-hour strike notice. The Canadian Union of Public Employees represents 4,400 flight attendants at the airline. If a deal is not reached, workers could be on the picket lines as early as Sunday. WestJet has responded by issuing a 72-hour lockout notice and warns that flights could be grounded by tomorrow. The airline is allowing some passengers to reschedule or cancel their flights with no fee. The union says one of the key contract issues is flight attendants not being paid for certain duties, including groundwork. Police believe they have recovered the body of a missing 11-year-old Calgary boy. Parker Wells disappeared about 2 weeks ago. The community came together to try and find him. And as Ina Sidhu reports, it is a heartbreaking end to an exhaustive search.
4: For nearly 2 weeks, so many people woke up hoping it would be the day Parker came home.
5: Calgary Police Chief Katie McLellan says the search that has gripped the city has ended in tragedy.
4: It is with profound sadness that I can confirm that we have found the body of a small child, which we believe to be Parker.
5: Parker was last seen July 16th wandering without a shirt. The 11-year-old was autistic and nonverbal. His disappearance prompted a massive search involving hundreds of officers and civilians. In the end, investigators say they received a tip from the public that a shoe had been found off a busy highway. Police had searched that general area around a creek before. Search manager Sergeant Rich Wall says they believe Parker wandered into a network of tunnels that were difficult to access.
6: The pipe is a 4-foot concrete pipe that goes into a myriad of other pipes. The labyrinths of pipes change in different diameters.
5: Police say they are grateful to everyone who helped search for the little boy. Ina Sidhu, CBC News, Calgary.
3: People in the Ukrainian city of Lviv clear out the debris of a building damaged by a Russian strike. At least 8 people were killed and dozens more injured across the country overnight. The heaviest casualties are being reported in Lviv and also in Dnipro regions. The capital, Kyiv, underground metro stations are serving as shelter. Those seeking cover say they don't believe Russia wants peace.
7: For the sake of our children and all Ukrainians, we want to sleep peacefully, not live in constant fear of terrible explosions. We just want a normal, decent life in Ukraine.
3: NATO member Poland's prime minister, meanwhile, is confirming this morning that a Russian missile fell within Polish borders overnight. Australia's online watchdog is taking Telegram to court. The messaging platform is being accused of failing to remove terrorism-related content. The watchdog is seeking more than $50 million in penalties. Julie Inman-Grant is Australia's e-safety commissioner.
8: This case concerns content linked to some of the most notorious acts of known extremist violence in recent history, including depicting the Christchurch and Buffalo attacks, as well as ISIS beheadings and executions, and other horrific material used for propaganda and for radicalization.
3: The Australian regulator alleges that Telegram kept this material online even after users complained. Telegram says it rejects the allegations and will contest them in court. Russia has laid similar charges against the founder of the messaging app. Verified eyewitness video captures the moment of an explosion on Iran's Reshem Island this morning. U.S. Central Command says it completed another wave of strikes against Iran. They were a response to attempts to attack U.S. bases in the region yesterday, and Tehran is retaliating this morning. Kuwait says an Iranian strike hit a building of a Chinese company based there, killing one person. And Jordan says its air defenses shot down 5 missiles from Iran. Japan's government now says 30 people are dead after Tuesday's earthquake. Many of them died at a paper factory and a shopping mall near the southwestern city of Kumamoto. Police have released video of officers combing through the destroyed shopping center. A suspected gas explosion tore through the building minutes after the quake. Japan's chief cabinet secretary, Minoru Kihara, says relief efforts continue around the clock.
9: Saving lives and rescuing those affected by the disaster is truly a race against time. Today as well, the police, fire services, and self-defense forces will continue to make every possible effort in rescue and life-saving operations.
3: Thousands of people have been moved to evacuation shelters. Tens of thousands of people are without power. In southwestern Turkey, a tender moment caught on camera with a firefighter giving a cat water out of a bottle. A wildfire is burning nearby and the heat is extreme. Hundreds of tourists in the resort city of Antalya have been forced to leave and many more have had to abandon their homes. Firefighters in western Spain rush towards flames. It is one of the many countries struggling to contain wildfires during a heat wave. Three Greek firefighters have died tackling fires on the island of Crete. There are some signs of progress in France. There, authorities are allowing more than 80,000 evacuees to return home. Extreme weather stopped hikers in their tracks on BC's famous West Coast Trail. Heavy rain, waist-deep mud, and swollen rivers were impassable. And as Claire Palmer reports, more than 70 hikers were evacuated from the trail this season.
10: The rain was pouring like crazy, and I had twisted my ankle before, so I didn't want to risk twisting it again.
11: Sienna Haig is sitting at a cafe in Bamfield, BC, a small village at the West Coast Trailhead on Vancouver Island. She's drying off with her family, who came from Germany to hike the trail. It's a bucket list hike, spanning a demanding 75 kilometers, bringing hikers over beaches and rivers. It typically takes about 7 days to complete. But just 4 days into their journey, Sienna, her partner Robinson, and his parents had to make their exit.
12: The river was too high to cross. I got wet up to the hip almost.
11: More than 70 hikers were forced to abandon their journey this week due to heavy rain and swollen rivers. Carl and Shelley Edgar own the Crab Shack and Ferry at the hike's midway point. They help move hikers like the Hags off the trail. In 51 years of operation, they say, there's never been rain like this in July.
13: Everyone came in and they were soaking wet from top to bottom.
14: It's been pretty mind-boggling.
11: Still, some hikers aren't giving up. Sam Trigger and Adam Halko spent days driving from Calgary.
15: And we got like 2 more days worth of food than we plan on using.
16: If we have to turn back, like that's going to be okay.
11: And for some of those who did turn back, they hope to return.
12: I would do it again and try a trip similar to this. I think in the end, the discomfort is what we want out of it.
11: With more rain in the weekend forecast, Parks Canada says they'll keep hikers posted on trail conditions and recommends hikers delay or cancel their trip until a drier time. Claire Palmer, CBC News, Bamfield, British Columbia.
3: The Italian tall ship Amerigo Vespucci is now docked in Montreal. The ship is named after an Italian explorer from the 1500s. This is the last stop on its North American tour. And as Gloria Enriquez reports, Montrealers are being welcomed aboard to take a look.
17: It's a sailboat, very magnifico.
18: Denise Desrochers drove half an hour from Saint-Bruno-de-Montarville in Quebec to the port of Montreal's Grand Quai to see the Amerigo Vespucci in all its glory. The wooden vessel built in 1931 features 4 masts with thick ropes streaming down and a giant green, white and red flag waving off the stern.
17: Imagine the people... The pirates.
18: While there are no pirates on board, there are about 400 crew members. The Vespucci is used as a training ship for the Italian Navy. Inside the wheelhouse, Lieutenant Tommaso Magenes describes how the ship turns. 8 cadets use 4 wooden wheels to steer, so if they want to turn 10 degrees...
19: They have to move this one like 40 times. And it's very, very hard.
18: The ship is also a floating ambassador for Italy.
20: That's a very unique moment for us.
18: Julien Baudry is with the Montreal Port Authority. He says the Vespucci is arriving at the perfect time.
20: At a moment where Canada wants to diversify, when we get that type of ship coming at the Port of Montreal, We are developing close ties.
18: Baudry says Italy is the Port of Montreal's third largest trading partner and has a long history of welcoming Italian immigrants. The ship's visit, he says, celebrates all those connections. Gloria Enriquez, CBC News, Montreal.
3: And that is the latest national and international news from World Report. News anytime, cbcnews.ca. I'm Marcia Young.
1: Good morning. You're listening to Newfoundland Morning on CBC Radio 1. I'm Bernice Hillier. Coming up in this half hour, we're going to hear about some research that's happening at Memorial University. A team of researchers there is looking at how microplastics may affect our health, even from the very beginning of our lives. And in this half hour, we'll be hearing from a meteorologist who will tell us about how the weather will be affecting our plans for today in all likelihood. Let's take a look at some temperatures from around the region first, though. In Port-au-Basque, 14 degrees. St. Anthony, 10 right now at the moment. Stephenville, 15 degrees. In Millertown, it's 10 degrees, Twillingate, 11, and in Gander, light drizzle and fog at the airport with a temperature of 11 degrees. Rodney Burney is the meteorologist on duty today at the Gander Weather Office. Good morning, Rodney.
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1: What do you have for us today?
21: Well, I'll start today on the west coast of the island because that's where the nicest conditions are going to be. If we're looking at a mix of sun and cloud through the day today and fairly warm temperatures, looking at highs up around 25, 26 degrees, pretty much extending from Bay St. George up through the Humber Valley today. And even up the western side of the Northern Peninsula, it looks like a fairly sunny day, some cloud in the mix at times, and temperatures kind of into the low 20s. And even over on the Labrador side of the strait, we're looking at a mix of sun and cloud today with temperatures in the upper teens to low 20s. Now, once we round the corner and into the St. Anthony area and down along the northeast coast, those north and east facing shorelines, that's where things really take a change with that onshore northerly flow bringing in the cloud and areas of drizzle and fog, especially during the morning hours. As we go through the day today, some of that will lift off, but skies will remain generally overcast and temperatures on the cool side for this time of year. We're looking at highs generally in the mid-teens on those on that northeast-facing coastline. And then as we go a little bit inland, say towards Grand Falls, Windsor, towards Buchans, Millertown, those areas, kind of in a bit of a transition zone where we're starting out with a bit of fog and cloud this morning, but we should at least see some sunny periods developing as we go through the day today. And temperatures kind of in that 19, maybe 20, 21 degree range this afternoon. Now, as we go through the overnight hours tonight and into tomorrow, does look like the conditions are going to be trending a little bit more unsettled right across the listening area. And in fact, on the west coast of the island, it does look like some shower activity will be pushing in overnight tonight and continuing through the day tomorrow. Potential is there for some locally heavy showers that could give as much as 10 millimeters, even a bit more, if some of those locally heavier downpours develop in a few spots. And as we head over on back onto the northeast coast of the island, as well as up into southern Labrador, tomorrow is kind of looking like a gray day with areas of drizzle and fog, especially in the morning, maybe some afternoon improvement, but generally drizzle and fog through the day and temperatures in the mid-teens once again through the day tomorrow. On the west coast, we're looking at highs kind of in the upper teens tomorrow.
1: Okay, so cooler for the next day or two in central Newfoundland and for tomorrow in western Newfoundland. What about the weekend? Any indication of what it's going to be like?
21: So right now it's looking kind of unsettled for the day on Saturday, especially on Saturday. That'll kind of looks like showers. Even the potential is there for some thunder showers on Saturday. Cooler temperatures again. As we go into the latter half of the weekend, some improvement on Sunday. It looks like generally cloudy skies, maybe some isolated showers here and there, but certainly winding down, petering out, as we do have a bit of a ridge of high pressure building towards us for Monday. Now, Monday is a holiday for many locations, so it does look like a fairly nice day for most of the listening area on Monday, kind of a mix of sun and cloud, with temperatures coming back up into the low to possibly mid-20s.
1: Okay, that's more like it. But we cannot complain about the summer we've been having so far, at least not in the western region. We certainly can't.
21: No, absolutely not. It's, we've certainly seen worse. That's for sure. We can say that.
1: That's right. Rodney, thank you so much. Always a pleasure to speak with you.
21: All right, same to you.
1: That is Rodney Burney, a meteorologist at the Gander Weather Office of Environment Canada. Ferries appear to be operating on their regular schedules right across our region. It looks like the Northeast Coast ferries are operating on schedule. If there's anything amiss, usually we know by now. So that's so far so good. In terms of other things to tell you about, there will be a blast at the quarry in Lower Cove tomorrow, according to CMAX Materials. They sent us an email to say that sometime between 8 o'clock tomorrow morning and 8 o'clock tomorrow night, the blasting will take place there. In Corner Brook, there's going to be some milling happening. So this is where they get the street all ready for a new pavement. Marine Contractors is doing that in the city of Corner Brook on Poplar Road. And that is today. So that's going to be happening. Poplar Road might be one to avoid. It's in the area near the vet clinic there. And as well, Marine Contractors is doing some work on Main Street and West Valley Road to pave those streets. And yes, I read them out on the radio and then I drive home and go right through that area that I said might be best to avoid. So Main Street yesterday, I should have just taken another route to get home, but I didn't, even though I heard it on the radio. In fact, I said it on the radio. In the town of Gander, Monday's going to be a holiday, as Rodney just mentioned. Many areas with a civic holiday across the country, many places do have that. We don't here in Corner Brook. And I guess next Wednesday is the big day in St. John's, Regatta Day. But in Gander, it is Gander Day on Monday. And that means anyone who gets their garbage collected, usually on Monday, that will now take place on Wednesday of next week. And let's see what else we have for you. In Corner Brook, there's going to be a sidewalk closure starting today. It is the sidewalk at the intersection of Main Street and Park Street. They're doing some work there for the next week or so. So that area, the sidewalk will be closed to pedestrians. Use caution in that area. There will be access to the road for motorists, but definitely maybe some delays to be expected as that work is underway. Let us know if you have some information about travel, wildlife sightings, construction slowdowns, lots of those. Let us know what you're seeing and any areas that people should be aware of. The number to call to reach us is 709-637-1188. You can get in touch with us by email, newfoundlandmorning@cbc.ca. CBC's Amy Feehan is behind the board here as technician and director of our show this week, and she's bringing us some music as well. What do you have for us today, Amy?
0: Well, to start it off, I got a bit of a funny story to introduce this song.
1: Oh, I love it.
0: So last night, as you know, we go to sleep a bit earlier than our family members do.
1: We should.
0: Yeah. So I did actually go to sleep pretty early last night. I was probably in bed by like 8:30. Wow. So my partner stays up later than me. And she didn't come into bed till like 12 or 1 o'clock. And I like woke up and I was like, why are you coming to bed so late? And she was like, the craziest thing just happened. There was a frog in our living room.
1: No. Yeah.
0: So she was like, I was going around with the broom trying to get it out.
1: It's a wonder she didn't wake you just, you know.
0: Literally, she was like, I was like freaking out, like trying to get this frog out and like trying to be quiet, trying to get it out too. So I was just like picturing her doing that all morning.
1: Oh, that's amazing.
0: Yeah. So we live in a basement apartment and like oftentimes frogs will jump into like our little porch.
1: Okay.
0: So I'll see them sometimes in the morning and just be like, oh, there's a little frog there.
1: Right.
0: So,
1: but not in your house or in your apartment.
0: So leaving to come here yesterday, I did see one in the porch and then like left. So I must have like accidentally left it in.
1: Oh my.
0: So he was just in our house all day.
1: Oh.
0: Just hiding around. Yeah.
1: Oh.
0: I know.
1: I hope you don't find any gifts left behind.
0: She's like, I'm going to do a big search of the house today and see what's been left there. But yeah.
1: But Kermit the frog, the little frog, was released safely back into nature.
0: Yes, yes. Okay. In the late hours, so I don't know what he got up to yesterday evening.
1: Oh, wow.
0: Uh-huh.
1: Crazy. That's wild.
0: Crazy evening, yeah.
1: How long did that whole ordeal take your partner while trying to remain quiet and not wake you?
0: I have no idea, because we were talking about this as I was like in a groggy daze, you know? So I'm going to get all the details when I go home. But anyway, I picked out a song that I think is very appropriate. Here is Little Frogs.
2: One, two, three.

0: That is Sarah Harmer with Little Frogs.
1: Amy, what would you prefer to have in your apartment? A mouse or a frog?
0: I feel like definitely a frog.
1: Yeah.
0: Yeah.
1: I agree.
0: I feel like frogs don't know how to get into the cupboard. A mouse has learned how to like find where your food is, maybe.
1: There you go. Now we need a frog expert for the program.
0: Okay.
1: It is 8 minutes before 7 o'clock. We ingest and inhale tiny bits of plastic every day. And now researchers at Memorial University have new funding to study how that plastic affects pregnancy and infant development. In particular, they'll be looking at how exposure to environmental pollutants early in life affects males and females differently. Lindsay Cahill is a co-investigator on the project. She's an associate professor of chemistry at Memorial University. Lucas Fowler is a PhD candidate on the project. They spoke with CBC's Jen White.
2: Lindsay, I'll start with you. For those who don't know, can you just fill us in? What are microplastics and nanoplastics?
3: Yes, so these are small plastic particles that result from the large plastics that are everywhere in our environment. And so we see them in our air that we breathe, in the water that we drink, in the food that we eat. So they really are everywhere.
2: And Lucas, what kind of impact can these microplastics and nanoplastics have on our health?
4: Well, because the micro and nanoplastics are so small, they have the ability to cross biological barriers. So this includes like the phospholipid bilayer as well as the blood-brain barrier. So plastics, they can accumulate in a variety of tissue. So researchers have found it in like postmortem brain tissue, in placenta tissue, tissue of the gonads, the ovaries, testes, breast milk. It's in about everything, right? So obviously this can have impacts on our health. A lot of the time we're looking at kind of how it affects endocrine responses. So you can imagine if it's accumulating in the testes or the ovaries, then there might be some disruptions to estrogens or testosterone production.
2: That's a little scary. So these microplastics, nanoplastics that are pretty much everywhere in our environment that we can't see, we somehow ingest them and then they work themselves underneath our tissues. They're affecting us all over is essentially what you're saying.
4: Yes, because they're so small and we can't see them, right? They have this very, they pass just like any other molecule would through these barriers and they can invade tissue. They can have effects on the tissue, like the histology of the tissue, as well as the like function of the organ itself.
2: And Lindsay, what have you learned in your research about all of this so far?
3: Yeah, so we have a project that was funded by Health Canada where we were looking, collecting placenta samples from the hospital just across the road. Also, we're very lucky that people are willing to donate their placentas to us.
2: Collecting placentas. So folks are giving birth over there across the street and donating their placentas. You're going in and collecting them.
3: Yep. So we wait outside with a bucket, collect small samples, and then analyze them for microplastics and nanoplastics. And we do see plastics in the tissue. I'll say here in Newfoundland, our levels actually seem to be really low in comparison to some other studies. So there's a study out of New Mexico where their levels are a lot higher. We're still trying to figure out what that means. Is it geographical location? Is there something else that in the way that we're measuring that we see these differences?
2: Interesting. And you've just gotten over $900,000 now to work on this research to continue it. What was your reaction when you learned that you'd gotten this funding?
3: Yeah, I mean, we were really excited. There's a very low success rate of these particular grants. So I think it really speaks to the strength of the team. This is a lot of different investigators at Memorial and really the research intensiveness of us as an institution. I'll also say a lot of the work in the new funding is in animals. And so it's really great to have access to our animal care facility and all the staff there. And so this funding will let us do all of this work.
2: And Lucas, what was your reaction when you heard about this funding?
4: Oh, I was so excited. It was kind of like a labor of love with me, Lindsay, and Ashlyn preparing. I think we sent it out once, right? And then we got reviews and we resubmitted and it was like, oh my God, we actually got it on the second submission. So that was really exciting. So it kind of brought us all together and really showed like our sex inclusion was very like a pivotal point in our research, right? That was a big strength for us. So we're telling ourselves that's why we got funded.
2: So what does this new funding mean for your research going forward?
4: For me, I guess it funds myself, it funds the other researchers in the lab. So it provides a lot of opportunities for us to like not only work on my own individual projects for my PhD, but to also like extend the olive branch to other people's projects. And it's very collaborative work that we do with Lindsay and Ashlyn. There's a big like collaborative culture in our lab, which is really nice. So it's kind of a big project that we're all working together to kind of, you know, break down the barrier and kind of expose what's going on.

0: And what would you like to learn at the end of the day? What's the end goal, or how long will this study go on for?
1: Yeah, so it's funding for 5 years. Luckily in mice, we can get results fairly quickly. And like Lucas was saying, we're trying to find out the mechanisms, why there's differences between males and females, trying to understand some of the results that we see in humans, because we still don't know all of the reasons, all of the effects that microplastics have. So hopefully in the end, we'll have a better understanding of the impacts. And the mouse allows us to do that.
2: That was Lindsay Cahill and Lucas Fowler. They are researching the effects of microplastics and nanoplastics and looking specifically at how exposure to those pollutants in early life affects males and females differently. Coming up in the next half hour here on Newfoundland Morning, we'll be talking about UNESCO Global Geoparks with someone who knows about it right up close, because she is chair of the Discovery Global Geopark. We're going to hear from Donna Butt this morning. The Discovery Global Geopark, of course, is on the Bonavista Peninsula. We're talking about global geoparks right now on Newfoundland Morning because there is another aspiring geopark here in the western region. So looking at getting UNESCO recognition for the K-Box aspiring geopark. So we'll get some lessons learned from Donna Butt, chair of the Discovery Global Geopark, in the next half hour. And screens have their place and their limits. This morning, a local psychologist will help us unpack that issue and talk about how much screen time children should have over the summer months. We're headed into the second month of the summer break. I can't believe it's almost the end of July. Well, those stories coming up in the next half hour. We've got provincial and local news coming up next here on CBC Newfoundland Morning. It's 7 o'clock.
3: This is CBC News for Newfoundland and Labrador. I'm Sarah Blackmore. Good morning. One man is dead after a boating incident on Monday night. The RNC says police responded to Gillam's Pond near Summerside after a report of two men in the water after their boat overturned. One man was located and taken to the hospital for non-life-threatening injuries. The second man was unaccounted for. Bay of Islands Search and Rescue looked for the man. The team found him deceased hours later, early yesterday morning. The RNC says foul play is not suspected and the investigation is ongoing. Police on Belle Island are asking people to avoid the area near the airstrip. In a statement early yesterday afternoon, the RCMP said an investigation is ongoing. Police say there's no threat to public safety, but people should stay clear of the area until further notice. They say an update will be provided when more information is available. Well, this province's teachers' union is reacting to recommendations made by the Child Death Review Committee. A recent report from the committee recommends ways to deal with substance abuse in children and teens. The details of the death of the child that sparked the review are withheld to protect privacy, but the committee studied what happened to look for lessons. Now it's recommending schools introduce substance abuse education in primary school, put naloxone kits and drug testing strips in schools, and look at regulating children's social media use. Newfoundland and Labrador Teachers Association President Dale Lamb says that regulation is very significant for teachers.
4: A lot of our concerns as educators do stem from that, lack of educated use of social media by young people. So it would be very important that we see those limitations, those restrictions, and those parameters put in place.
3: Lamb says teachers will need to be given training on substance abuse education and naloxone kits. And he says many students don't realize their potential because of substance abuse. Some farmers in this province are welcoming the adoption of artificial intelligence in the agriculture industry, despite warnings from experts. As the CBC's Max Bacco reports, this is after a report on AI was released by Federal Crown Corporation Farm Credit Canada.
5: I think AI is probably the next big step for farming.
6: That's Wayne Simmons, president of the Newfoundland and Labrador Federation of Agriculture. A recent report by Farm Credit Canada that looked at the ways AI can be used in agriculture has some farmers in this province on board with the idea. Scott Neary founded Green Farm, an indoor farm in Mount Pearl that heavily relies on technology. He says AI could be a game changer in the industry.
7: Helping farmers do things that they normally wouldn't be able to

0: do without it.
1: But experts continue to warn of the risks of developing artificial intelligence. Kelly Bronson is a researcher from the University of Ottawa. She specializes in AI and agriculture.
2: It's not necessary. We have tried and true methods for generating food, for more local and community-based food security, and in ways that don't harm the environment.
1: The full adoption of AI in agriculture is still an ongoing conversation among industry leaders. But for farmers like Simmons, it might not be a question of if it can be used, but when.
3: I think that's the way of the future. I mean, I think it's got to happen.
1: Max Bacco, CBC News, St. John's.
4: Finally, one politician in this province is reacting to news this week from Alberta. The government there is adopting what it calls a dual practice model in healthcare. It will allow doctors to offer public and private services. The Alberta government says this will relieve pressure on the public system. The NDP leader in this province is concerned. Jim Dinn has sent a letter to Prime Minister Mark Carney asking to protect Canada's public health care system.
5: And it must be publicly administered and publicly funded. Before we see creep any further, any privatization, let's fix what we've got. Address the issues that the various healthcare professionals have put forward.
4: Dinn says Ottawa should review Alberta's legislation with the founding principle of Canada's public health care system in mind. That is, universal access based on need, not the ability to pay. He says allowing private health care to take hold will undermine the public system, leaving many people waiting longer for care or stretching their household budget to afford it. That's your CBC News for this hour. Stick around. Your morning show is still going, of course. For Newfoundland and Labrador, I'm Sarah Blackmore.
6: Good morning. You're listening to Newfoundland Morning on CBC Radio 1. Coming up in this half hour, we'll be talking about video games and talking about how much of video game activity young people should have over the summer months. We'll be hearing from a psychologist about that. We'll also be hearing about the UNESCO Global Geopark on the Bonavista Peninsula. We're talking to the folks out there because, well, they've been there and done that, and they know how it all works. They've been a geopark for a while. Here in Western Newfoundland, there's the K-Box Aspiring Geopark. They are hoping to get UNESCO international recognition for the geology of areas in the western region. So we're going to hear from Donna Butt from the Discovery Global Geopark later in this half hour. Right now, let's take a look at your weather forecast, and let's start in southern Labrador this time around. A mix of sun and cloud for the area of Red Bay to Lance Eclair, with highs of 17 to 21 today. For the west coast and the northern peninsula, a mix of sun and cloud for most areas, for the western side of the northern peninsula at least, 23 to 26 for the high, for the area from the southwest coast to the Humber Valley, highs of 20 to 23 on the great northern peninsula, cooler on the eastern side of the northern peninsula, and you'll get periods of drizzle and mainly cloudy skies there, a high of 16 degrees. For central Newfoundland, Buchans and the interior, a mix of sun and cloud for you with a high of 23. Elsewhere in central and northeastern Newfoundland, it's going to be mainly cloudy today with drizzle or a chance of drizzle. In the afternoon, as the day goes on, Grand Falls, Windsor, Green Bay, White Bay will see some sun and cloud. Highs of 16 to 19 degrees today in the central region, 13 out along parts of the northeast coast. So definitely a cooler day for many of us than we've been used to. And that is a look at your weather forecast.

ferries across our listening area are all operating on their regular schedules. Lots of road construction happening across our listening area. Here are a couple of notes we received from the city of Corner Brook. There's going to be some work happening at the intersection of Main Street and Park Street. So the sidewalk in that area is going to be getting some attention. And as a result of that work, which will take about a week, the sidewalk will be closed to pedestrians. So motorists are advised to use caution in that area. Delays are to be expected. Now, in the city of Corner Brook as well, we're told that there's going to be some milling happening on Poplar Road today. So they're getting things ready for paving. And that's in the area near the vet clinic on Poplar Road. And there's some paving happening today and tomorrow for Main Street and West Valley Road. So some major thoroughfares there in the city of Corner Brook. Avoid those areas if you possibly can. In the town of Gander, Monday is going to be Gander Day as part of the Festival of Flight. That's the civic holiday in Gander. Monday's garbage collection will take place on Wednesday of next week. And we had a note from the town of Gander about the branch drop-off site that you may be using regularly on Cooper Boulevard in Gander. That's going to be closed for the next week until Wednesday of next week. So in the meantime, if you have some branches to drop off this weekend, you can use the leaves and grass compost site on McCurdy Drive in Gander to drop off your branches for the time being. And that's a look at some of the travel notes we have and municipal announcements. So let us know if you have an announcement that you'd like to get on the air or if you have some information about travel. The email address to use is newfoundlandmorning@cbc.ca. You can give us a call. Amy Feehan is ready to take your phone call right now if you have some urgent information that you'd like to get on the radio and that could be of help to other people. The number to call, 709-637-1188. It's 9 minutes after 7 o'clock.

0: if you're a parent or a video gamer, chances are you're hearing sounds like these coming from your video game system in your house. Over the summer, a big concern might be how much access to screen time, video games that young people ought to have. Irene Barrett is a registered psychologist as well as a registered play therapist supervisor. She's one of only two in the province, in fact, and she's in our studio this morning. Good morning, Irene.
1: Good morning to you.
0: So this is like an ongoing issue, and parents feel badly over how much screen time they let their kids have. How much screen time should children have over the summer?
1: Well, according to the Canadian Pediatric Society, there really isn't a time limit that they provide per se. What they say, obviously, is for children under, that are in that 0 to 2, no screen time minus video calls, and between 2 to 5 to have 1 hour. After that, you're very much wanting to look at how your child engages with screen time. And we're just wanting to make sure that all of their activities of daily living stay very much in order. So are they sleeping regularly? Are they being able to do other activities? Are they playing with friends? Those sorts of things. So they're just wanting to be able to see it as a part of a play diet as opposed to monopolizing all of their time.
0: Okay, that's really interesting. So people may be looking for a number, right? How many minutes, how many hours are acceptable? You talk about how your child engages
1: Yes.
0: with video games. What do you mean by that?
1: So what we're wanting to see is for them to, because being able to have social and leisure time is incredibly important for human development. So that is what games are meant to be. It's so we're wanting for us to be able to see these youth be able to engage in a number of different things. So being able to say, go to the park with their friends, and then they say, okay, let's go back to our friend's house and play a game. And then they take those social skills and those leisure skills and they transfer it into gameplay. That's marvelous.
0: Okay.
1: So they're still socializing with each other.
0: Right.
1: Then they'll be able to then shift very, you know, easily from the game to do another thing. Maybe go and ride bike, for instance, or what have you. So it's a part, like I said, of that play diet. That's what's of importance.
0: Interesting. What advice do you have to parents on how to have those conversations with their children and their young people?
1: Well, first, you know, when you're introducing something to a child, you really should still have some sense of control and some monitoring for it. So a lot of times when I see things go astray, it's when children are provided too much freedoms or responsibilities without having that supports. And then when parents then unfortunately have to start paring that back from youth, they see it as a form of consequences, as opposed to trying to be able to help them from a developmental point of view. So parental controls are always incredibly important. With video games, for instance, there's actually a rating no different than with movies. So the one that I really enjoy is E for Everyone. If by chance that you're staying in that realm, then your child is going to fare quite well because they were created, with your child's development in consideration. And also be able to try your best to be involved in the game. So a lot of kids, they really enjoy showing their parents their gaming, what the games they're playing and things. And that is incredibly encouraged. If you can actually play with your kids, that's even more encouraged because it's a way of not only socializing, but also bonding as well.
0: You mentioned there the words go astray. How do you know when things are tipping in that direction?
1: Absolutely. One that I oftentimes see, it's a very quick increase bout of anger when parents are asking their child to be able to transition off of technology. If that's happening, it usually means that they've done what's called a dopamine dump. It's been way too much, and what the content that they're engaging in is actually causing their brain to get a lot of dopamine release. So when they come off it, it's almost like it's taken away too quick, and then they get really upset by it.
0: Wow.
1: And so that's important. And then the other part, as I had mentioned before, those activities of daily living. So when we see that it's starting to go astray, sleep is getting disrupted, they're not wanting to interact with not only their friends, but sometimes their families as well. They're hiding away in the rooms a lot of times when they're wanting to engage in tech use or video games and such. And even things like eating can sometimes get really set off course. So that's when we know something isn't going right. And we want to be able to prevent something that's meant to be an enhancement in life to become a deterrent to life.
0: Now, I know you are not one to scold parents.
1: Never.
0: That is not something
1: that's not
0: you
1: my
0: do.
1: Thing.
0: But life is busy. And I know that many parents, you know, allow their young people to use screens, including video games, because life is just so busy. I'm getting supper. I'm doing laundry. I'm trying to do all the things I need to do. Yep. Right now, they're happy. They're content because they're playing that video game. Mm-hmm. So would you be able to speak to those busy parents this morning about how they can balance all of this? Because parenting is tough.
1: Parenting is tough. That is very true, Bernice. I always say it's better to be to go in from the prevention point of view instead of the reaction point of view. So if you set yourself up, like make sure you do your research on the games before you purchase them. Make sure that you have a really solid schedule for your children. They understand those rules and responsibilities, and to be able to have those periods of time where there's natural breaks. So I oftentimes talk about like the pillars of the day. So, you know, if you're trying to support your child to be able to transition, the more structure and routine you have in your day, the easier that is. So those just little parenting tricks can actually make this so much easier for youth. And then again, it takes away that notion that it's a punishment when you're trying to put in some limits for them.
0: Talk about the benefits or the potential benefits of video games. You talked about that E for everyone.
1: Yes.
0: Those video games designed for people of all ages and abilities. So what is the benefit of playing video games?
1: There's loads. So it's a play medium. So what we know is that when people play, it's actually a self-regulatory tool. So if you're having a really tough day, even as an adult, if you play, it actually will calm your nervous system. So we want that. And there's loads of video games that are incredibly wonderful for people to self-soothe. So for instance, there's cooperative games. That's one that oftentimes I see youth going to. They have to work with a friend in order to beat a challenge. And so there's nothing more satisfying than you and your buddy actually beating like the outcome of the game. Some other games, they're simulators. So not only are simulators fun because you get this sense of mastery, like you've done it, but also it could be a part of training. So for instance, there's a simulator game for flying. And I've seen a lot of youth who are interested in becoming pilots. They actually will use that. And it really does align with some of the technology that this is what I hear anyways, that some of the technology that they would use in initial pilot training.
0: Right.
1: So that's amazing.
0: It is amazing.
1: One that we use in our house right now, it's actually a social simulator. And so you create all a bunch of me's, and we actually created our own selves, and we have to all live on an island and have to learn how to interact with each other. And so for people, say, or for youth that may be having some initial lags in social development, or in my case, just someone who is socially orientated, that game could bring a lot of happiness and pleasure because you become invested in relationships. So there's a lot of things about video games that bring a lot of joy for sure.
0: That's really interesting. You created yourselves within the video game. Sometimes, sometimes maybe those characters might get along better than the humans do.
1: Sometimes.
0: Do you encounter a lot of misconceptions about video games?
1: Yes.
0: When parents maybe bring a young person to you, bring a child to you, thinking that you're going to say, oh, no, video games. Video games are bad.
1: Yeah, so it's not uncommon for people to assume that I would see things as bad, especially if something is going a little bit astray.
0: Right.
1: That's never my take of things. And as a play therapist, of course, I want play. So I am encouraging that for sure. It's more of one of two things I oftentimes see parents will have. Either they're very strict and they see technology as a negative thing, or I'm seeing that, you know, there may not have been as much information provided to the parent when they were purchasing the items. And then I'm trying to give them that information to make the best choice for their child.
0: Yeah, so finding a middle ground somewhere there is the goal.
1: You got it.
0: All right. Well, Irene, a pleasure to have you in our studio once again.
1: Thank you so much.
0: Thanks for coming in.
1: Of course.
0: That's Irene Barrett. She's a registered psychologist as well as a registered play therapist supervisor.

0: It's a song called Video Games from Lana Del Rey. Well, what does it take to obtain geopark status and to maintain it? Last week, we spoke with the chair of the Kaybox Aspiring Geopark. That area in Western Newfoundland is making progress in getting UNESCO recognition. But what would being a global geopark mean for the region? There's already a UNESCO Global Geopark on the Bonavista Peninsula. Donna Butt is the chair of the Discovery Global Geopark, and she spoke with Hema Pasmino.
1: What has the geopark meant to the area you live in?
2: First of all, the fossil sites themselves are absolutely extraordinary. To be looking at, working with people who work with something that goes back to literally 500, 600 million years ago and even further, and that has been preserved in the place where you live and work is really an amazing honor and joy. The geopark, though, is also, in addition to all the amazing geological story it has to tell, and these are UNESCO geoparks, so they have a national and international stature, and in fact, they have to be approved and validated and accepted by an international body. So it's really an honor to have it in your community and communities. But they're about a lot of things. They're about partnerships. They're about education, working with, you know, young people and people of all ages, really. They're about sustainability and community. They're about climate change. They're about protecting your environment. They're about diversity.
1: What are some of these challenges of keeping, you know, this geopark?
2: For one thing about it, it's we have a fair number of sites. So there are different geosites, and we're partnering with other people, other organizations that also are involved in some of those sites. So trying to maintain something that has been around that long, where you have to be very careful where you tread, you have to try to maintain the site and the integrity of the site and tell the story of each site. So we have had certainly government support in building this. We have had many organizations involved and individuals involved. Like, it took a lot of years before, you know, with people working together before there was a park. I mean, there were people, many of whom I could name, who worked together for almost 10 years before you reached all of the demands that you had to, and conditions and terms that you had to meet. So it's very challenging that way, because you have to bring a lot of people together. You've got to bring individuals. You've got to bring, all the individual companies and organizations and historical societies and the Coker Foundations and the Elliston Group and Bonavista and town councils, you know, and then trying to provide all the educational components, which is also very important to geoparks, and being able to maintain your status within as a UNESCO global geopark. That too, because once you get validated once, you still do again over and over.
1: How does the site impact education and tourism as well?
2: Well, I think that with education, we're really doing some major work on that now. Education is educating both about geosites themselves and what the geological, you know, what their strengths are and what they are, and that's a different story in every one of these sites. There are still researchers and professors from universities all over coming. There were just a group here last week. We did a presentation with them. They were from England and from the University of Utah and from another university. They were from all over. and we did a presentation. They did a presentation and we did a kind of question and answer, for example, with them down at the Coca Foundation in Port Union, which has one of the earliest sites from the geo from when the geopark started, and one of the most one of the ones that's really quite extraordinary. But they're all extraordinary in their own way. So you do that level of education. We're trying to develop a program now to get into the schools in the region, but you have to cover your whole region. So we're trying to do that for the fall. And then we're, in terms of economic impact, I think all of these activities, there are a lot of things that contribute to tourism and to the economic impact of tourism. You know, there are all the cultural activities, the theaters, the heritage activities, the magnificent accommodations and hiking trails and restaurants and crafts. And there's so many things that attract people to come to an area. It's not one thing. It's many, many things that attract them to come. And these geosites become another part of that whole great story.
1: What advice would you have for the people behind the K-Box Aspiring Geopark?
2: You know, if they're interested in looking at anything that has happened, where you know, what here over the years, the successes and failures and challenges and the building and the rebuilding, give a call. Be very happy to sit down and have a conversation. I think you need really strong volunteers. You need a funding level, and this is always almost impossible to get, that allows you to have, you know, proper staffing for all of these things. And I think that you need to really have a really clear understanding of what the demands and mandate is of a UNESCO geopark, because it's a lot more than you think when you first look at it. So the more you can understand that and find ways to engage people with you, including geologists, by the way, who are going to be able to help fulfill that mandate, then the better you're going to manage. And also because you're always up for revalidations.
0: Donna Butt is chair of the Global Geopark, the Discovery Global Geopark on the Bonavista Peninsula. And you can find out more about that area online by checking out their website. And it's got lots of detail. I was trying to open it up yesterday. And I don't know if it was just on the device I was on, but I couldn't open it up yesterday. DiscoveryGeopark.com is the URL if you want to check that out for yourself. The news is coming up next.
3: This is World Report. Good morning, I'm Marcia Young. The union representing some WestJet flight attendants has issued a 72-hour strike notice. It means that if a deal is not reached, workers could be on the picket lines as early as Sunday. Chien Desjardins is following the story. And Chien, what's the latest?
4: So much of this breaking overnight and right before what's a busy summer long weekend in many provinces. So the union represents 4,400 flight attendants at WestJet. And like you mentioned, the 72-hour strike notice means a strike could begin as soon as Sunday if the two sides don't reach a deal. So the union says one of the key issues is flight attendants not being paid for certain things like ground duties. Now, the airline responded by issuing a 72-hour lockout notice, warning that some flights could be grounded by tomorrow, but the two sides are still actively negotiating to reach a deal.
3: What does this mean for passengers?
4: Well, WestJet says it operates more than 600 flights per day, and on some days carrying more than 70,000 passengers. So if this strike does happen, it'll potentially be felt by many travelers. This is a big airline, Canada's second largest. Now, that being said, WestJet has been allowing passengers with flights scheduled between now and August 4th to make a one-time change or cancel with no fee, and says should flight delays or cancellations occur, impacted people will be refunded or re-accommodated, quote, as applicable.
3: All right, thank you.
4: Thank you.
3: The CBC's Chien Desjardins in studio. CBC News has uncovered the identity of the Canadian woman arrested in Belgium last week on espionage charges. She was an intern at NATO's military headquarters. Belgian courts do not publicly identify defendants in criminal investigations until the trial, but our exclusive investigation was able to narrow down the suspect by going to social media and Canadian court filings. Jonathan Gatehouse has the details.
5: Biwei Zhang. She also goes by Claire and Katina. She's in her 30s and is fluent in English, French, and Mandarin. And a CBC News investigation has determined that she's the Canadian intern accused of spying at NATO's military headquarters. She's built an impressive resume over the past decade, working at high-profile spots like the World Trade Organization in Switzerland and the European Space Agency in Italy. She's also worked for the Canadian Space Agency as a systems engineer in the Satellite Operations Department, and before that, as an economist with Stats Canada. CBC News was able to identify Zhang, unearthing her CV, academic writings, and various social media profiles. The charges have not yet been tested in court, and Zhang remains in custody.
6: SHAPE at NATO is a coveted spot.
5: Dan Stanton is a former CSIS intelligence officer.
6: Most of the biggest secrets in espionage aren't as a result of stealing files or accessing databanks. It's conversations. It's hearing things. Who do you know?
5: Even an internship at NATO requires a comprehensive security clearance, a months-long background check that would have fallen to the RCMP and CSIS since Zhang is Canadian. But CBC News has uncovered something that may have been overlooked, a Federal Court of Canada ruling. Back in 2019, Zhang applied for a job with the CBSA, submitting two forms under slightly different names. The Public Service Commission determined that was fraud, a decision upheld by a judicial review last summer. Jonathan Gatehouse, CBC News, Toronto.
3: Australia's online watchdog is taking Telegram to court. The messaging platform is being accused of failing to remove terrorism-related content. The watchdog is seeking more than $50 million in penalties. Julie Inman-Grant is Australia's e-safety commissioner.
7: This case concerns content linked to some of the most notorious acts of known extremist violence in recent history, including depicting the Christchurch and Buffalo attacks used for propaganda and for radicalization.
3: The Australian regulator alleges that Telegram kept this material online even after users complained. Telegram says it rejects the allegations and will contest them in court. Two children are among eight people killed in a wave of Russian attacks across Ukraine. The barrage came hours after Ukrainian President Volodymyr Zelensky warned that Russia was preparing a massive onslaught. Julia Chapman reports from London.
8: Ukraine knew this attack was coming, but air defenses couldn't intercept the dozens of missiles and hundreds of drones Russia launched overnight. The president's hometown, Kryvyi Rih, was among the worst hit. There, emergency responders worked to clear the rubble this morning. Officials say a ballistic missile struck a family home, killing six people and injuring eight more. People are still trapped in the wreckage. Kyiv and Poltava also each reported one fatality. In Lviv, rescuers pulled a young boy from a residential building, which was attacked while he slept. He is among at least 20 people injured in the strike. The city's mayor says homes, kindergartens, and a school are damaged. A missile also landed across the border in Poland. Prime Minister Donald Tusk says it appears to be Russian and fell in an uninhabited area. Sviatoslav Jurash is a member of Ukraine's parliament.
9: That was the Russian response to the success we had with the American negotiations, I imagine.
8: President Volodymyr Zelensky had a fruitful visit to Washington earlier this week. He says the Trump administration confirmed Ukraine will be allowed to produce Patriot missiles. The interceptors have been vital to Ukraine's defense, but they are in short supply. Meanwhile, in Russia, two fires broke out at warehouses owned by e-commerce company Wildberries. Local officials blamed the blazes on Ukrainian drone attacks. Julia Chapman, CBC News, London.
3: There are signs of hope in France as the wildfires continue to burn.
10: Tens of thousands of people are being allowed to return home today, but they are just a fraction of the more than 220,000 people who've been forced out of their communities since last week. The CBC's Nahla Ayed joins me now from the town of La Porge, west of Bordeaux. Nahla, what is happening there?
11: Well, La Porge is in the heart of the area that's been worst affected by these fires. There have been many homes destroyed here. The entire village was ordered evacuated very early on. And so right now the town is kind of a center of activity because there are police, there are locals who are have put up barricades to actually prevent people from coming back, because they say, we've been told by officials here, that the fire, although has abated, is still not entirely under control, can't be trusted because, as we saw yesterday, there have been several flare-ups. And also because they're concerned about the air quality. There's carbon monoxide in the air, and they're not yet bringing people back because it simply just is not safe yet.
10: How are the broader firefighting efforts progressing?
11: There was a small amount of rain this morning, which brought smiles to the faces of some of the firefighters, but it was underlined to us that it will do very little to change the situation on the ground here. There are still high temperatures expected in the next couple of days, and so it is by no means over. And as these flare-ups happen, they have to be fought literally one by one, and that will take some time. But on the good news front, there have been some communities that are just on the outskirts of Bordeaux that have actually been allowed to have residents back. So that's at least some indication that the situation overall is perhaps on the way to being better.
10: All right. Thank you so much, Nahla.
11: You're welcome.
10: The CBC's Nahla Ayed, just west of Bordeaux, France. The Italian tall ship Amerigo Vespucci is now docked in Montreal. The ship is named after an Italian explorer from the 1500s. This is the last stop on its North American tour. And as Gloria Enriquez reports, Montrealers are being welcomed aboard to take a look.
12: It's a sailboat, very magnifico.
13: Denise Desrochers drove half an hour from Saint-Bruno-de-Montarville in Quebec to the port of Montreal's Grand Quai to see the Amerigo Vespucci in all its glory. The wooden vessel, built in 1931, features four masts with thick ropes streaming down and a giant green, white, and red flag waving off the stern. The Vespucci is used as a training ship for the Italian Navy. Julien Baudry is with the Montreal Port Authority. He says the Vespucci is arriving at the perfect time.
14: At a moment where Canada wants to diversify, when we get that type of ship coming at the Port of Montreal, we are developing close ties.
13: Baudry says Italy is the Port of Montreal's third largest trading partner and has a long history of welcoming Italian immigrants. Gloria Enriquez, CBC News, Montreal.
10: And that is the latest national and international news from World Report. News anytime, cbcnews.ca. I'm Marcia Young.
0: Hey there, good morning. You are listening to Newfoundland Morning on CBC Radio 1. I'm Bernice Hillier. Coming up in this half hour, we're going to hear about a new outdoor sensory space that's opened in Stephenville Crossing. We're going to get all the details about that, who it's for, what's there, and why. Right now, we've got the weather forecast for you with Rodney Burney.
15: Well, I'll start today on the west coast of the island because that's where the nicest conditions are going to be. If we're looking at a mix of sun and cloud through the day today and fairly warm temperatures, looking at highs up around 25, 26 degrees, pretty much extending from Bay St. George up through the Humber Valley today. And even up the western side of the northern peninsula, it looks like a fairly sunny day, some cloud in the mix at times, and temperatures kind of into the low 20s. And even over on the Labrador side of the strait, we're looking at a mix of sun and cloud today with temperatures in the upper teens to low 20s. Now, once we round the corner and into the St. Anthony area and down along the northeast coast, those north and east facing shorelines, that's where things really take a change, with that onshore northerly flow bringing in the cloud and areas of drizzle and fog, especially during the morning hours. As we go through the day today, some of that will lift off, but skies will remain generally overcast and temperatures on the cool side for this time of year. We're looking at highs generally in the mid-teens on that northeast-facing coastline. And then as we go a little bit inland, say towards Grand Falls, Windsor, towards Buckens, Millertown, those areas, kind of in a bit of a transition zone where we're starting out with a bit of fog and cloud this morning, but we should at least see some sunny periods developing as we go through the day today. And temperatures kind of in that 19, maybe 20, 21 degree range this afternoon.
0: That is Rodney Barney, a meteorologist at the Gander Weather Office of Environment Canada. Ferries across our Newfoundland morning listening area appear to be operating on their regular schedule, so that's good news. Lots of road construction happening and work along the sides of the roads in some places, so be aware that you may need to take a little extra time to get where you're going, depending on what's happening in your area. The 511NL app is a really handy resource in terms of checking to see if there's anything that you can expect in terms of delays. In terms of other information, we had a note from the town of Gander that if you have your garbage normally collected on Monday, well, that's going to be happening on Wednesday of next week. And that's, of course, because the Festival of Flight is now underway in Gander. We're going to be talking about that in the last half hour of our show, about some of the highlights, what's planned. Everything gets underway today in Gander and continues right through until August 3rd. There's some paving happening in the city of Cornerbrook today and tomorrow, perhaps Main Street and West Valley Road getting some new pavement. And in addition to that, Marine Contractors is going to be doing some milling on Poplar Road near the vet clinic. So that's happening today. Be aware that that could result in some slowdowns as well. In Gander, the branch drop-off site on Cooper Boulevard is temporarily closed, and that's going to continue that closure until next week. In the meantime, if you have some branches to drop off, you can do that at the Leaves and Grass Compost site on McCurdy Drive until the Cooper Boulevard site reopens next week. There will be a blast happening tomorrow at the quarry in Lower Cove on the Port-au-Port Peninsula. CMAX Materials says that's happening tomorrow between 8 o'clock in the morning and 8 o'clock in the evening. Let us know if you have some information about travel. We've got our Newfoundland Morning email account open and ready to read your emails, newfoundlandmorning@cbc.ca. You can also give our technician and director, Amy Feehan, a call. The number to reach her in our studio is 709-637-1188. A new outdoor sensory space recently opened in Stephenville Crossing. It is open for everyone of any age and any ability. The grand opening was last week. Marcia Alexander is the secretary for the Stephenville Crossing Volunteer Recreation. And Robin Bennett attended the opening, and her son Cameron cut the ribbon during the ceremony. And they both joined me on the line this morning. Good morning, Marcia.
16: Good morning. How are you?
0: I'm fine. Thanks. How are you doing?
16: Oh, wonderful. Wonderful. Thank you so much for having us.
0: Well, we're delighted that you are with us this morning. And good morning to Robin. She's on the line as well. Good morning, Robin.
17: Good morning. How are you?
0: I'm fine. Thank you. How are you doing?
17: Good.
0: Marcia, tell me about this outdoor sensory space. What can people see when they pull up alongside of it?
16: Well, when you pull up along Hospital Road and Stephenville Crossing, we have two traditional playgrounds there that have been there for a few years. And then just down from that, there was a huge green space. And so the town of Stephenville Crossing was so supportive of us. They welcomed this idea and provided us with the space in what we call the prairie around Stephenville Crossing. And you can see it from a distance. There's a large dino head. There's a large abacus. There's a large communication board. It's colorful. There's a wooden bus and some more other wooden features there that contain a lot of tactile and sensory elements. So when you drive along Hospital Road, yeah, it's quite visible, actually, to see this giant, beautiful dino head that makes us stand out.
0: And how did it all come about? Just talk about where the idea came from for this, Marcia.
16: Sure. One of our recreation members, Shelley White, she attended a Recreation Newfoundland conference about 2 years ago, roughly. And while at that conference, there was a session on inclusion. So she and our mayor, Lisa Lucas, both attended that session and came out with a wonderful idea to have something similar in our own community. She brought it back to our committee, and at first we were a bit nervous. This is the biggest project, I think, that we've taken on. And so she did a lot of research. She talked to the Autism Society. She spent time talking to parents, guardians, and children with lived experience to get an idea for what should be in the space. And so, you know, we just jumped in. She had this great idea. She thought it was wonderful, and we supported her 100%. First, we had to find money. Our volunteer committee, there's seven of us, and we don't have a lot of money. So thankfully, we were able to get an Active NL grant from the government of Newfoundland and Labrador for about $6,000. And that put us on the starting path.
0: Well, I want to bring Robin into the conversation. Robin, how did you first find out that this sensory space was being created, and what do you think of it?
18: Well, I was contacted by the Recreation Committee, and I was very excited.
0: Why were you excited about this?
18: Well, I really couldn't believe that we were going to have a space. Because, you know, it's just not that simple to do. You've got to have the 100% commitment. And, you know, and then sometimes funds run out and it don't happen. And, you know, so I was very excited when I found out that they were going to have a grand opening.
0: Robin, why is this important to you and to your family?
18: Well, you know, I find that... every child needs a place where they feel like they belong. You know, this is close and dear to my heart. It's a place where all children can go. And there's a lot of interaction, and the look on their faces at the grand opening told a story, a beautiful one.
0: Robin, can you tell us a little bit about Cameron?
18: Cameron is very popular. everybody in the town knows him. When he seen the space, the smile that was on his face, oh man, it just touched my heart. And not only him, I've seen the same reaction from all of the children there. I work in the school board system with the school system, and I know most of the children that was there that night. And to me, I like to stand back and just look for reactions. And the reactions I had amazed me because most of these children are very quiet. But they sure played that evening.
0: And Robin, is there a particular feature of the sensory space that Cameron likes?
18: Well, you know what? He was fascinated with the communication board. Cameron don't have a problem speaking. He is very verbal. but he was fascinated because he has a lot of friends that's not verbal. From Special Olympics to his other activities, I volunteer with Special Olympics, and the communication board, the magical dragon, right from the activity area, they have a bus there, and they all jumped aboard the bus. And they were going on an adventure right away.
0: That's wonderful.
18: It was amazing to watch.
0: And I should say people can see pictures of all of the features of the sensory area on your Facebook page, the Stephenville Crossing Recreation Facebook page. Marcia, what would you say about the turnout for the grand opening and the response from the community to the fact that you've done this now?
16: Sure. From the beginning, this has been a community effort, in my opinion. We started off with an idea from Shelley and our group getting together to look at some ideas. But for this to actually come to fruition, it took an entire village. For instance, the town of Steamboat Crossing was supportive from the beginning, providing the space, giving us ideas, giving us a garbage can, allowing their employees to come down and use time to dig the holes, frame out the pieces that we had, put them in place, clear the site. So that at the beginning, you know, was a huge push. And then, you know, $6,000 is not a lot. And it doesn't go very far when you're looking at building materials. So the community support in terms of people helping us to build things, Wesley Pike and his family, I mean, they built the majority of our wooden features. Curtis Garnier, Brian Alexander built our bus, Grant Cernew, who installed various pieces. And then various organizations like EFCO donating some materials, Shays Building Supplies providing us with a discount on the grant, Happy Days Firm giving us the tires, the Autism Society who spent time with us and met with us. And then, you know, even so much as Melanie Blanchard and Matthias Wires using their cricket work, Braden Garnier Hayward coming down to help dig holes. The Knights Columbus actually sponsored our opening event and provided everyone with cake and treats. And then Cameron coming and cutting our ribbon and his friends from the Bravehearts being there. I mean, this was a complete community activity from the beginning. And so having all these people work with us to create the space, you know, that showed how important it was right from the beginning. And then to have this grand opening and have 60 to 70 people attend, that was so inspiring for us and so heartwarming. And since it's been there, and if you look at our Facebook page, the comments from people all across Newfoundland and Labrador have been immense. People tagging their own communities and their own town councils saying that they need that same type of space in their area. People coming to visit our space from as far away as Burgio, Pasadena, Deer Lake. You know, it really shows the importance of having this type of facility in a community.
0: Marcia, what was it like for you as a mom to see Cameron cut the ribbon to officially open this sensory space?
16: Again, I also work in the school system with Robin. And it was really exciting to see Cameron and his friends do this. And I bet that you know, Robin could really explain how wonderful it was for Cameron, for sure.
0: Yeah, Robin, tell us as a mother, what was it like for you to see him open this space with cutting the ribbon that evening?
18: Well, I was kind of speechless because it was very overwhelming. I know this just don't come together. This takes so much work. Mm-hmm. But to see him, I remember when he went up to the ribbon to cut, he was not cutting it without his friends. So they all went up and cut the ribbon. It was so heartwarming. And Cameron was so proud to do it. You could see the look on his face. It was amazing.
0: Well, Marcia and Robin, thank you very much for joining us this morning. Thanks so much.
16: Thank you for having us. We really appreciate it.
0: That's Robin Bennett. She's Cameron's mom. And they were at the grand opening of the sensory space in Stephenville Crossing. Marcia Alexander is the secretary for the Stephenville Crossing Volunteer Recreation. You can have a look at the sensory space that's been created there. The Facebook page for the organization is the Stephenville Crossing Recreation. Here's a song now from Adam Baldwin.

0: That is the second song I've heard from Adam Baldwin. He's out of Nova Scotia. Love both of the songs I've heard from him. And I was first put on to him by Gary Noel. He suggested the song The Lighthouse in Little Lorraine as a story song from a previous contest we ran here on Newfoundland Morning. The news is next.
1: This is CBC News for Newfoundland and Labrador. I'm Sarah Blackmore. Good morning. WestJet flights could be grounded as early as Sunday. The union representing flight attendants has just given a 72-hour strike notice. WestJet responded with a 72-hour lockout notice to the union. This 72-hour deadline doesn't automatically mean there will be a strike or lockout. For now, WestJet is offering passengers the chance to rebook flights this week without a fee. Of course, we will keep you updated on that as we learn more. This province's teachers' union is reacting to recommendations made by the Child Death Review Committee. A recent report from the committee recommends ways to deal with substance abuse in children and teens. And the details of the death of the child that sparked the review are withheld to protect privacy, but the committee studied what happened to look for lessons. Now it's recommending schools introduce substance abuse education in primary school, put naloxone kits and drug testing strips in school, and look at regulating children's social media use. Newfoundland and Labrador Teachers Association President Dale Lamb says that regulation is very significant for teachers.
2: A lot of our concerns as educators do stem from that, lack of educated use of social media by young people. So it would be very important that we see those limitations, those restrictions, and those parameters put in place.
1: Lamb says many students don't realize their full potential because of what he calls a pattern of substance abuse. He hopes that teachers will be given training on how to deal with drug use with students and how to use naloxone kits. Well, one violence prevention group is speaking out after a recent rash of intimate partner violence. In the course of about 10 hours on Sunday, the RNC arrested three different men in the St. John's metro area for intimate partner violence, or IPV. Executive Director of Violence Prevention Avalon East, Olivia Lynch, says this doesn't surprise her. She says her day-to-day work should involve a wide range of tasks, including education, but most of her work involves helping people directly affected by IPV.
3: I feel like I've been screaming it from the rooftops since I came into this job. Unfortunately, from experience, it's not easy, and I understand that change is slow, but we've had several IPV-related deaths over the past few years, and people across our province have been deeply touched by them.
1: Lynch says people want change, and among those people are even those who perpetrate violence. She says she's heard from people who want the resources to help, but because they've not been charged with anything, there are few interventions available. Well, brewery owners in this province are reacting to recent changes to interprovincial trade rules. Canadians can now order their favorite wine, spirits, or beer from other provinces directly to their door. The change was announced during the recent premier's meeting in PEI. Kitty Vitty brewery owner Justin Fong says it's good news for his company as it opens up more opportunities.
4: Ontario would be a great example. So Kitty Vitty's not available in Ontario right now. If you were someone who came here in the summertime, you happened to come to the tap room and try an iceberg beer, for example, now that you're back in Ontario, back home, you could actually message the brewery directly and we could

0: ship right to your doorstep. So that's the big thing that it's opened up, is direct to consumer.
1: Fong says time will tell if this will be a big part of his business, as change will likely slowly happen over the next year. And finally, a play opening tonight in St. John's tells the story of the wreck of the SS Florizel in 1918, one of the most famous maritime disasters in this province's history. And for the playwright and director, it's a personal story. One of the 138 passengers and crew on board the Florizel, out of that, only 44 survived when the ship ran aground off the rocks of Capahaydon. Victoria Fuller's great-grandmother, Kitty Cantwell, was 21 years old when she survived the tragedy. Fuller says the title of the play, In God's Pocket, stems from the moment Cantwell was rescued.
2: When my great-grandmother was finally saved, she had to jump, I believe it was like 35 feet from the side of this ship that had ran aground into a dory, sort of floating on the water. And when she jumped, there was a sailor there who caught her, and she said to him, "Am I safe now?" And he said, "You're as safe as if you were in God's pocket."
1: The play starts tonight at the LSPU Hall and runs till Sunday. That's your news for Newfoundland and Labrador. I'm Sarah Blackmore.
3: Thank you so much, Sarah. 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I'm Bernice Hillier. Lots on the go right across our listening area. Festival of Flight is getting underway today in Gander. Jigs and Wheels is still on in Corner Brook. We're going to be hearing about Festival of Flight and get some of the details of what's planned for Gander in the coming days when we speak with the mayor of Gander in the next half hour. So just after 8:30, we'll be joined by Mayor Percy Farwell. Coming up in this half hour, the U.S. and Saudi Arabia have attacked Iran-backed paramilitary groups in Iraq. We're going to hear how this escalation could complicate ceasefire negotiations between the U.S. and Iran. As well, investors lost hundreds of billions of dollars when the dot-com bubble burst back, a quarter century ago now. Is something similar headed our way with AI? We're going to hear from our tech columnist on that subject coming up later in this half hour. Right now, let's take a look at your weather forecast. It's going to be a mainly cloudy day across central and northeastern Newfoundland. Some sunshine, perhaps, as the day goes on, though, for the Grand Falls, Windsor area, Green Bay, White Bay. Highs of 16 to 19 degrees across central and northeastern Newfoundland, 13 out along parts of the northeast coast. The exception in central Newfoundland, Buchans and the interior, a mix of sun and cloud throughout the day, we are told, with a high of 23. For the west coast and the northern peninsula, the western side of the peninsula, that is, a mix of sun and cloud for most areas, 23 to 26 for the area from Port of Basque to the Humber Valley, highs of 20 to 23 on the Great Northern Peninsula today, highs of 18 or 19 for parts along the coast, Burgio, Ramia, Port of Basque, right out along the coast, cooler temperatures there, but the humidity remains high in the western region, so with those humidexes, it will feel a few degrees warmer than the temperatures I mentioned. Cooler on the eastern side of the northern peninsula, though, with periods of drizzle and mainly cloudy skies, a high of 16 degrees for the eastern side of the northern peninsula today. And for Red Bay to Lanseclair, a mix of sun and cloud with highs of 17 to 21.

0: Well, cooler temperatures and some precipitation mean that the fire hazard rating is reduced for sure. So across central and northeastern Newfoundland, a low fire hazard rating at the moment. So great to see that. In the western region, the fire hazard rating is moderate or low. And in southern Labrador, a low fire hazard rating at the moment. Much better to see that than those high and very high and even extreme fire hazard ratings that we have had in the past, especially last summer. Ferries appear to be operating on their regular schedule right across our listening area. No indication on the 511NL website that there's any disruption there. CMEX Materials says they're doing a blast at their quarry in Lower Cove tomorrow, sometime between 8 in the morning and 8 in the evening. In Cornerbrook, there's some paving happening today and tomorrow on Main Street and West Valley Road. Avoid those areas if you don't need to be there. And there's some work happening today on Poplar Road near the vet clinic there. Some milling happening to get things ready for paving. If you have some information to share about road construction that's delaying you this morning, or wildlife sightings, whatever you want to tell us about, we'd love to hear from you. The email address is newfoundlandmorning@cbc.ca. And you can also get in touch by giving us a call. We love that, actually, because we can ask some follow-up questions. We're not going to put you on the radio. If you do call in, you'll be speaking with our technician and director. The number is 709-637-1188. The U.S.-Iran war is escalating once again, with new players entering the fray. This week, Saudi Arabia and the Americans carried out a joint attack against Iran-backed militias in Iraq. Iran then hit back, launching a barrage of missiles at American forces. James Devine is a professor of international relations at Mount Allison University, and he's an expert in Middle East conflict and politics. He joins me now on the line. Good morning to you, Professor Devine.
1: Good morning. Thanks for having me on.
0: Well, thanks for joining us. Let's start with those U.S.-Saudi Arabia strikes in Iraq on Tuesday. What's behind that move?
1: Well, to understand where this is all coming from, we have to go back a couple of weeks, really, to the breakdown of the ceasefire between Iran and the United States. When that ceasefire broke down, there was a number of retaliatory strikes from both sides, but very significantly, Saudi Arabia seemed to be left out of the fighting. That changed about a week ago when the Houthis, a group in Yemen, decided to support Iran and close down the Red Sea to Saudi shipping to put pressure on Saudi Arabia and make it difficult for it to ship its oil to market. That brought Saudi Arabia into the conflict. And since then, the situation between Saudi Arabia, the Houthis, and Iran has been escalating. And a few days ago, what we saw was Iranian militias, referred to as a group as the Popular Mobilization Forces, firing drones into Saudi Arabia and attacking Saudi oil infrastructure and refineries. That is what really triggered this re-escalation in the conflict. After that, the Americans and the Saudis struck in Iraq, and then the Iranians retaliated, and the last round of retaliation was last night with the United States once again hitting Iranian targets.
0: How does this complicate things now with Saudi Arabia directly involved?
1: Well, the Saudis are obviously a very important oil producer, so that's going to have a larger impact on global markets. It's less, though, in some ways, I think, less about the Saudis than it is about the Houthis in Yemen. There's a civil war that's been going on in Yemen since 2011. That civil war has, in the past few years, been reduced in intensity because Saudi Arabia and the Houthis have had a ceasefire in place. So there's the Houthis are a major player in the Yemeni civil war. Saudi Arabia had been involved, and they had come to some sort of agreement. That agreement looks like it's breaking down now. And this is the main concern, is that the Yemeni civil war is going to get tied in together with the larger conflict in the Persian Gulf between Iran and the United States.
0: Earlier this week, President Trump said the U.S. was in talks with Iran. But yesterday, in an interview with Fox News, he said the U.S. would be hitting Iran hard. What can we take away from this inconsistent message we're getting out of the White House?
1: Well, in a sense, I mean, what Donald Trump, I think, is where what's driving Donald Trump's messaging right now is, on one hand, the United States feels like it has to retaliate against Iran after the strikes in Saudi Arabia. But at the same time, the Americans have been looking for an off ramp to the conflict. They've come to the conclusion, I think, that the military strategy they had wasn't working, and they need to find some sort of negotiated solution. So on one hand, they have been negotiating with the Iranians since about 10 days ago. The talks started again. But at the other hand, they're still involved in a shooting war. What we saw last night, because the U.S. did retaliate against Iran, did hit them. They didn't hit them that hard, though. They didn't hit them in any ways they hadn't been attacking them in the past. So their response to the situation in terms of attacking Iranian targets wasn't really an escalation. And that suggests to me that the Americans are still looking for a negotiated settlement. They're trying to keep this situation from spinning out of control.
0: How far off are peace talks, though, at this point?
1: Quite a ways, I think. There's still large differences between the Americans and the Iranians over what happens inside the Strait of Hormuz. As I said, there have been talks over the past week or so, but the talks really haven't made any progress. And now we've got the situation with Saudi Arabia and the Iraqi Popular Mobilization Forces in Iran and the Houthis. That adds an extra level of complexity to things, because if the Houthis are fighting with the Saudis, the Houthis aren't just doing it to make the Iranians happy. They have their own agenda. So they're going to want some sort of concessions from the Saudis. And that's an extra issue now being involved in the war in the Persian Gulf.
0: What would be the humanitarian impact of a widening conflict in the Middle East?
1: Well, the main concern would be that the civil war in Yemen heats up again. There's been, as I said, a ceasefire in place since about 2022, and that hasn't solved the civil war, but it has brought the intensity of the conflict down and allowed humanitarian relief to be provided in some parts of the country. But if we look back to before that, between 2015 and 2022, most estimates suggest around 370,000 people died either directly through the fighting or indirectly through hunger and disease. And this is the main concern to me, is that if the situation between the Saudis and Houthis continues to deteriorate, we'll have a situation where we see that kind of conflict again and that kind of humanitarian disaster.
0: Professor Devine, what are you going to be watching for now in the days and the weeks to come?
1: Well, there's a number of moving parts here, but one that I think is going to be particularly important is to see how Iran reacts to this. As I said, prior to this outbreak in violence with Saudi Arabia, they had tried to manage the relationship for the past little while and tried to keep the Saudis out of the fighting. I'm curious to see, it's going to be important to see whether the Iranians try and mediate between the Houthis and try and calm the situation down, or whether they let it continue to escalate. That's going to be important in terms of whether the situation continues to expand. It also tells us a lot about what Iran's attitude is right now towards the conflict. If they try and mediate, they're looking for an off-ramp as well. If they let the situation continue to escalate, it would appear then that Iran feels like it can win militarily and that escalation is in its best interests, and that means we're even further away from a negotiated settlement.
0: Does the joint attack earlier this week indicate now that Saudi Arabia is in this conflict full on?
1: To a degree. The Saudis' ability to actually enter into the conflict is limited. Most of their military capacity is defensive. Almost all of it is tied to the United States. Their ability they have launched the occasional strike against Iran earlier in the conflict. But they're not really a major military player in that respect. They are capable of doing a fair bit of damage in Iraq and in Yemen as well. So that's going to be something important to look at. My expectation is they want to stay out of this conflict, but a lot of it's going to come down to whether the Houthis are going to allow Saudi shipping and Saudi oil to pass through the Red Sea or not. As long as their shipping is being blocked, they're going to be part of the conflict.
0: All right. James Devine, thank you for your time this morning.
1: My pleasure.
0: That's James Devine, a professor of international relations at Mount Allison University. Sad news yesterday from the world of music and film. Academy Award-winning Irish singer-songwriter Glenn Hansard died in a motorcycle crash in Ireland early on Wednesday. He was 56. He had combined acting with a musical career. He played a member of a Dublin soul band in the 1991 movie The Commitments. He won an Oscar in 2008 for the song Falling Slowly from the film Once. Earlier in his career, Hansard had founded and fronted the Irish rock band The Frames. This is their song, Fallen from the Sky.

0: You're listening to Newfoundland Morning on CBC Radio 1. It's the question on many investors' minds. Is AI a bubble that is about to burst? One famous market watcher compared events from this week to what happened before the dot-com crash of 2000. Francis Sims covers tech for us, and he's here this morning. Good morning, Francis.
1: Good morning.
0: So what is it that has CNBC's Jim Cramer drawing connections or comparisons to the dot-com crash?
1: Mm-hmm. So what was announced recently is this concept of a backstop between NVIDIA and OpenAI. And it goes like this. NVIDIA wants to build, OpenAI buys NVIDIA's chips to build out their data center. So you think about, like, you have a computer, the chip that's on your computer used to be Intel. You know, I don't know what it is now, but like most data centers run NVIDIA chips. They want to build this large data center, $500 billion data center in Ohio, and it'll consume more power than all the nuclear reactors in Ontario put together. Like, just enormous. And they don't have the money to do that. And so what NVIDIA basically said is that they would lend their credit effectively, so kind of like co-signing on a mortgage, so that OpenAI can raise that money. And what Jim Cramer is saying, he's a finance, one of these sort of, you know, guys that have been around for a long time, was there trading during the dot-com era in 2000, and said it sounds very familiar to that era when tech companies, telecom companies, providers were basically lending these customers money so they could buy their equipment. And so that put a lot of risk on them, because they basically, when those companies would go bankrupt, if that happened, then not only would they not have a customer, but they would lose all the money that they lent them to buy the equipment as well.
0: So in simple terms, if you can keep it simple for us, what is circular financing and why does that worry people?
1: Yeah. So think about this. You go into a dealership, you buy a car. Most people can't afford to buy a car outright, so they may finance the car from the dealer. Okay, so that's sort of like one risk area for the dealership, because they need to get their money back over time. And if something happens to you and you don't do the payments, they lose money. So that's kind of equivalent to NVIDIA basically financing their chips for a lot of their customers. They do that. The customers buy these expensive chips and they say they'll pay them back over time. The second part, though, is NVIDIA is basically, or these, so think about the dealership. The dealership is saying, well, you know, I know you're on the fence about buying this car and you don't really have a house. I'll help you co-sign your house, mortgage on your house, so that you can buy a house that has a garage to park this nice car in. That's kind of what's happening here. So that's like risk area number two for NVIDIA. And then third is that NVIDIA is already a major investor in OpenAI, $30 billion in the most recent round. And so that's a concern as well, because if OpenAI, and this is just one example, starts to tank, then that's going to take NVIDIA down with them. And NVIDIA is one of the largest stocks on the U.S. index right now. And that would be a big problem for a lot of people.
0: The big criticism is, as I understand it, that these companies burn enormous amounts of money, but they don't have a clear way to earn that money back. Is that a fair criticism?
1: Yeah, the subscriptions alone are not providing those returns that they promised investors, not yet. OpenAI has reportedly raised $180 billion and have burned through most of that already. They want IPO soon so they can raise more money, and then this is another way for them to grow. But the challenge is that these data centers, think about the car analogy, you drive the car off the lot, and you can't sell it back to the dealership for the same amount when you drive it off the lot, because it's, you know, not worth the same amount of money anymore. It's even worse here, though. It's more like your cell phone. You buy a cell phone, maybe Samsung, Android, iPhone, and then 2 to 4 years later, it starts to get old, right? We don't like it. The battery drains and the apps won't upgrade and all that stuff. And so you may buy another phone. Well, this is the concern here from investors, is if the returns are not happening, you know, as these data centers get older, are they going to have to upgrade those data centers with latest equipment, right? Because the other equipment is too old to compete with the likes of China. That's starting to become a concern, because it's now we're probably in year two, year three of some of these massive data center buildouts, and there's probably a couple of more years left before a lot of that hardware starts to get old.
0: So what would a correction like you've been talking about in the markets, what would it mean for Canadians?
1: Yeah. So think about this. The Canadian pension plan, you know, I think one of the largest tech investments is I think the largest U.S. stock holding is NVIDIA. And I think that as per public filing in March 2026, that's about $11 billion. So if NVIDIA does this and their customers don't do well and it takes NVIDIA down, then that takes, you know, the Canada pension plan down. Or it takes, you know, if you think about it with people with RSPs or maybe other defined pension benefits from their employer, something like that, those employers are liking investing in, to a large extent, U.S. tech stocks because they've made a lot of money in the last few years. And so if I'm not a finance person at all, but the recommendation is that the next time you talk to your financial planner, if you have one, you might want to ask the question, should I think about diversifying? Is there risk here that we need to talk about now? So I think that's something that these financial analysts are starting to say.
0: There's a lot of debate as well, of course, about data centers and their use of water and some areas wanting those centers, some don't. So what impact could the markets have on those projects?
1: So a lot of those projects, when they come into the community is asked to help subsidize the build out, just like you might be like when you're building a new plant, a fishing plant, a manufacturing plant, whatever it is, like the community helps to build that out. But if these data center buildouts happen and the government has spent a lot of money to generate new energy because they take a lot of energy and maybe, you know, have to run all those transmission lines to the data centers, and the data center pulls out and it's an American company and you can't go after them, well, then the community and the province is left holding the bag. And if it's a large, you know, electricity upgrade, for example, then that money would have to be downloaded to the ratepayers. So that's the risk here. So when we're talking about data centers being built across the country, I think one important consideration now is to make sure that you get the return on investment up front as much as possible, and that'll help to de-risk a situation like this.
0: All right, we'll leave it there. Francis, thank you very much.
1: Thank you for having me.
0: That is technology columnist Francis Sims. He's head of the School of Clean Energy and Associate Dean of ICT at Humber Polytechnic. Coming up in the next half hour, Gander's mayor is dropping into our station in Gander to talk about an enticing menu of events that's coming up on this weekend's Festival of Flight. Things get underway today, continuing right through until August 3rd. So we'll get all the details for you to plan your weekend in the next half hour here on Newfoundland Morning.
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5: I'm Rebecca Zanbergen. It's that part of the summer holidays where kids might be getting bored, but more of them are turning to screens instead of books to entertain themselves. How to turn this around and what the effects might be coming up on The Current.
6: This is World Report. Good morning, I'm Marcia Young. The union representing some WestJet flight attendants has issued a 72-hour strike notice. It means that if a deal is not reached, workers could be on the picket line as early as Sunday. Chiane Desjardins is following the story. And Chiane, what is the latest?
7: So much of this breaking overnight and right before what's a busy summer long weekend in many provinces. So the union represents 4,400 flight attendants at WestJet. And like you mentioned, this 72-hour strike notice means a strike could begin as soon as Sunday if the two sides don't reach a deal. So the union says one of the key issues is flight attendants not being paid for certain things like ground duties. Now, the airline responded by issuing a 72-hour lockout notice, warning that some flights could be grounded by tomorrow, but the two sides are still actively negotiating to reach a deal.
6: What does this mean for passengers?
7: Well, WestJet says it operates more than 600 flights per day, and on some days carrying more than 70,000 passengers. So if this strike does happen, it'll potentially be felt by many travelers. This is a big airline, Canada's second largest. Now, that being said, WestJet has been allowing passengers with flights scheduled between now and August 4th to make a one-time change or cancel with no fee, and says should flight delays or cancellations occur, impacted people will be refunded or reaccommodated, quote, as applicable.
6: All right, thank you.
7: Thank you.
6: The CBC, Chien Desjardins in studio. Police believe they have recovered the body of a missing 11-year-old Calgary boy. Parker disappeared about 2 weeks ago, prompting the community to rally together and try and find him. And as Ina Sidhu reports, it is a heartbreaking end to an exhaustive search.
8: For nearly 2 weeks, so many people woke up hoping it would be the day Parker came home.
9: Calgary Police Chief Katie McLellan says the search that has gripped the city has ended in tragedy.
8: It is with profound sadness that I can confirm that we have found the body of a small child, which we believe to be Parker.
9: Parker was last seen July 16th, wandering without a shirt. The 11-year-old was nonverbal. His disappearance prompted a massive search involving hundreds of officers and civilians. In the end, investigators say they received a tip from the public that a shoe had been found off a busy highway. Police had searched that general area around a creek before. Search manager Sergeant Rich Wall says they believe Parker wandered into a network of tunnels that were difficult to access.
10: The pipe is a 4-foot concrete pipe that goes into a myriad of other pipes. The labyrinths of pipes change in different diameters.
9: Inspector Lee Wayne with the Major Crimes Unit says they never gave up hope.
11: It's a somber day for Calgary today, but really our thoughts are with Parker's family.
9: Police say they are grateful to everyone who helped search for the little boy. Ina Sidhu, CBC News, Calgary.
6: People in the Ukrainian city of Lviv clear out the debris of a building damaged by a Russian strike. At least 8 people were killed and dozens more were injured across the country overnight. The heaviest casualties are being reported in the western city and also the Dnipro regions. In the capital, Kyiv, underground metro stations are serving as shelters. Those seeking cover say they don't believe Russians want peace.
12: For the sake of our children and all Ukrainians, we want to sleep peacefully, not live in constant fear of terrible explosions. We just want a normal, decent life in Ukraine.
6: NATO member Poland, meanwhile, is confirming this morning that a Russian missile fell within Polish borders overnight. More countries are being pulled into the U.S.-Israel war in Iran. The U.S. military has confirmed it launched a wave of strikes against Iran. It says it was in retaliation for attempted attacks on U.S. military positions in nearby countries. Today, Egypt's government says a fire at one of its ports was caused by a drone attack. The CBC's Willie Lowry joins me now from Washington. And Willie, what can you tell us?
13: So U.S. Central Command is confirming that Washington rolled out a wave of heavy strikes on several Iranian military targets. The White House says it is responding to what it calls a surprise attack by Iran yesterday, targeting military command centers, missile and drone facilities, as well as coastal surveillance and defense sites in Iran. President Donald Trump outlined the current state of the war while speaking to journalists on Wednesday.
14: We're going to be hitting them very hard because it's our turn to hit them. They know it's coming. They're asking us not to do it.
13: Iran responded by launching missiles at U.S. bases in Jordan, which were intercepted. They also, though, hit a facility belonging to a Chinese company in Kuwait. Kuwait's defense ministry says one person was killed in that attack. All of this is happening while Saudi Arabia and Egypt appear to be getting drawn into the conflict. Earlier this week, Saudi Arabia took part in joint strikes with the U.S. against Iranian-backed militia in Iraq. And a suspected Iranian drone attack has hit an Egyptian port.
6: Has there been any movement on the peace negotiations?
13: Not really. Pakistan's foreign ministry says the country is doing its best to try to get both sides back to the negotiating table. But at least for the time being, the countries appear content to trade tit-for-tat strikes. Iran believes time is on its side as the war drags closer and closer to the U.S. midterms in November. while the U.S. says it's dominating Iran militarily. U.S. President Donald Trump has so far refrained from returning to full-out war, but according to U.S. media, he has been given multiple options by the military.
6: Thank you, Willie.
13: My pleasure.
6: The CBC's Willie Lowry in Washington. French authorities say three people died trying to cross the English Channel near Dunkirk. Search and rescue teams were deployed after a water taxi was spotted near a breakwater. The people on board were found unconscious and confirmed dead after being taken ashore. Oxford University's Migration Observatory says tens of thousands of people reach the UK by small boats each year. Between 2018 and 2025, at least 162 people died in Channel waters. Japan's government says at least 30 people are dead after Tuesday's earthquake. Many of them died at a paper factory and a shopping mall near the southwestern city of Kumamoto. Police have released video of officers combing through the destroyed shopping center. A suspected gas explosion tore through the building minutes after the quake. Japan's chief cabinet secretary Minoru Kihara says relief efforts continue around the clock.
15: Saving lives and rescuing those affected by the disaster is truly a race against time. Today as well, the police, fire services, and self-defense forces will continue to make every possible effort in rescue and life-saving operations.
6: Thousands of people have been moved to evacuation shelters. Tens of thousands of people are without power. And finally, some say it is the most beautiful ship in the world. The Italian tall ship, Amerigo Vespucci, is now docked in Montreal. The ship is named after an Italian explorer from the 1500s. This is the last stop on its North American tour. And as Gloria Enriquez reports, Montrealers are being welcomed aboard to take a look.
16: It's a sailboat, very magnifico.
17: Denise Desrochers drove half an hour from Saint-Bruno-de-Montarville in Quebec to the port of Montreal's Grand Quai to see the Amerigo Vespucci in all its glory. The wooden vessel, built in 1931, features four masts with thick ropes streaming down and a giant green, white, and red flag waving off the stern.
16: Imagine the people... The pirates.
17: While there are no pirates on board, there are about 400 crew members. The Vespucci is used as a training ship for the Italian Navy. Inside the wheelhouse, Lieutenant Tommaso Magenes describes how the ship turns. Eight cadets use four wooden wheels to steer, so if they want to turn 10 degrees...
18: They have to move this one like 40 times. And it's very, very hard.
17: The ship is also a floating ambassador for Italy.
19: That's a very unique moment for us.
17: Julien Baudry is with the Montreal Port Authority. He says the Vespucci is arriving at the perfect time.
19: At a moment where Canada wants to diversify, when we get that type of ship coming at the Port of Montreal, we are developing close ties.
17: Baudry says Italy is the Port of Montreal's third largest trading partner and has a long history of welcoming Italian immigrants. The ship's visit, he says, celebrates all those connections. Gloria Enriquez, CBC News, Montreal.
6: And that is the latest national and international news from World Report. News anytime. CBCNews.ca. I'm Marcia Young.
0: Good morning. You're listening to Newfoundland Morning on CBC Radio 1. I'm Bernice Hillier. Coming up later in this half hour, we'll have sports news with John Hancock. But right now, let's get to our first story. And it is definitely a highlight. If you're in the Gander area this weekend, the Festival of Flight is getting underway today, continuing right through until the 3rd of August. It seems like there's something really for everyone on the schedule. So we are joined this morning in studio in Gander by Percy Farwell, the town's mayor, and he's in our Gander studio to speak with us about the Festival of Flight. Good morning to you, Mayor Farwell.
20: Good morning, Bernice.
0: Well, you've got a few things happening today, even before the opening ceremonies this evening. So if anyone's interested in doing something today, what is available?
20: Well, I think your intro said it all. Like, there's a bit of something for everybody in this, and we're kind of proud of that because it is a civic celebration, and And we're certainly a going concern as a community. So there's stuff here for everybody, the young and the old, the people who have been around for a while, the new people and so on. Today, we're a military town, obviously. We have a base here and, 103 Search and Rescue is here and 9 Wing. And so starting at 11:30 today, we have what's become an annual event here, our Support the Troops barbecue, where the community comes out to serve and share a meal with our military families and members here and at the Steele Community Center. Always a big, well-attended event that shows our appreciation for the men and women in uniform that are here. We have the opening ceremonies, of course, coming up this evening as well. There's a number of events happening throughout the day. There's an interpretation that might be of interest to people, particularly visitors that aren't terribly familiar with it. There's telling of the story behind the flight and its allegories mural at the Gander International Lounge, the airport lounge, this evening, and an interpretation of that by a local tour guide. So there's a number of events on, and a lot of the businesses and community groups around town sort of hold parallel events to the festival or concurrent events with the festival as well. So there's a pretty good lineup just today. And like I say, that the actual official opening would be 6 o'clock this evening at Cobbs Pond Rotary Park, weather permitting. We don't know. Well, that's an hour-to-hour call. We always have a plan B, always have to. So, busy day for the first day. But then, of course, we've got Friday, Saturday, Sunday, Monday all jam-packed as well.
0: So what happens in the event of rain today? We are certainly hoping you don't get the drizzle and rain, but do you move it indoors to another location?
20: We do, and have had to, of course. We usually our alternate venue for some of the larger attended events is the Steele Community Center, right?
0: Okay.
20: So we're always on standby there for if we had to move one of the outdoor events indoors. So yeah, that's where it would be, and that would be well advertised, in advance. Whether or not the call will be made on that, prior to the 6 o'clock start, obviously.
0: Yeah, you do try to provide something for all ages, and there's certainly a range of events. Some that do cost money, but many events that are free as well. So, just talk about those little ones first of all. What's on the go for them?
20: Well, there's a number of things. Like as I say, it's reflective of the community. The events are and we're an aviation community. So there's a few. The North Atlantic Aviation Museum has a paper plane air flying event. We have a fly-in event actually this year on Taxiway Charlie. That would be Saturday morning, where we have COPA, the Canadian Owners and Pilots Association, will be flying in aircraft for static display, where people can go up and mix and mingle and meet some pilots and touch and feel some airplanes and that sort of thing, right? So that's going on. There's, of course, the kids' picnic at the airport, which is a very popular event, actually. That's tomorrow up on the grounds of the airport. Excuse me. Seniors' tea going on. There's new to us this year, I think, is the tomorrow evening is a Cleared for Comedy event. That is a ticketed event now, but with our own Matt Wright headlining and a group of his comedic friends doing a show up at the International Lounge at the airport tomorrow night at 8 o'clock.
0: We were already talking earlier this week about the disc golf event that's happening, the birdie derby that's happening on Sunday. So we've heard all about that. You have something, a drone show that's happening as well. What's that all about?
20: We do, and it's a bit of a shift for us, recognition of the times, I guess, partly. But I mean, we've become renowned. Our closing event on Gander Day on Monday is typically we go out with a bang with a huge fireworks display. That is becoming increasingly challenging to plan for because with the weather conditions and the on and off fire bans and this sort of thing, you may have a big buildup for something that you're not allowed to actually do, which is what happened last year. Not to mention the fact that there's growing sensitivity, I think, to fireworks. I'm not dissing fireworks. I love fireworks, but there we have to acknowledge acknowledge that there's sensitivities, whether it's, you know, people on the spectrum or people with PTSD or animals disrupted and all these sorts of things. So, you know, we've made a conscious decision. And given that we are an aviation town, after all, and the availability now of this of an alternate, we're going with, in lieu of fireworks at our closing this evening, or Monday evening, we'll be doing a substantial drone show that we sort of took it for a test drive a few years ago. We had a smaller drone show during one of the days of the festival, not as the concluding event, and it went over really well. And people have been asking ever since, when are you going to do that again? So we are going to do it again, and it'll be a bigger show, a longer show. I think there's about 200 drones involved. It's available for all to see. I mean, right at the festival venue at Cobb's Pond. So that's that'll happen at dusk, I guess, or at 9:30 or I can't remember now the time that we do it. When Bick and the Ballpoints finish their set, we will be people will point their direction to or direct their attention to the sky for a drone show, and I think everybody's going to really enjoy that.
0: That's awesome.
20: Yeah, so we've made a conscious decision to go that route versus the fireworks, because there's a lot of unpredictability creeping into the fireworks, not to mention some of the other factors.
0: Yeah. Are there things you need people to know about in terms of safety concerns, logistics, parking, those sorts of things?
20: Parking is, you know, this is in some respects, a well-oiled machine. We've been doing these festivals for a long time, and the activities, for example, at the Cobb's Pond Rotary Park during that day, Gander Day, of course, a section of McGee Road will be closed, and the parking will be available up and down McCurdy Drive and along McGee Road as well, and we'll. People have to migrate to the site from a little more remotely, but that's standard practice. Only emergency vehicles and participants are actually on the site. Any information that's required in that regard for specific events, I would encourage people to follow us on the Town of Gander's official Facebook page or on the Town of Gander's website, gander.ca. And we'll have any detail, and particularly any changes of plans and that sort of thing. We obviously try to get the word out quickly if there's any weather-related changes and that sort of thing. So I'd encourage people to follow all the scheduled events and the updates on our Facebook page and on the and on our webpage as well.
0: And, you know, what's your favorite part of this? You've been in Gander for forever, I'll say. And, you know, what's a favorite part of the Festival of Flight for you? Maybe something that's been around a long time and maybe another one that's newer that you're really looking forward to.
20: I have been around a long time. I'm here this morning sitting in your studio rocking a jacket from the 2001 Festival of Flight. So I've been around a while. The festival, by the way, has been around for 40 years.
0: Wow.
20: So I've been around for that too, to be honest. I don't know that I have a favorite event. I like the events where you get to meet and mix and mingle. I like the music-based events, so the activities at Cobb's Pond and where you can just wander and see meet a lot of the people in the community that perhaps you don't see on a daily basis, and some of the newer people that have just moved into our community, that sort of thing. The kitchen party is always a favorite for, you know, if you like music late into the night and socialization with a lot of, you know, current residents and expatriates that have returned for the event, that sort of thing. Looking forward to the drone show this year, to be honest. I think that's going to be a great addition. The comedy night, I think, is going to be a great addition. The seniors' tea is always wonderful because, partly because I'm one of them, I never seem to think of myself that way. But our demographic is an important demographic in the community, and it's a great opportunity for people in our seniors population to get out and socialize, and they love it, and they come out in droves. So I don't know that I have a special one or two events. You know, I like anything that involves getting out and engaging with people in the community on a on a basis other than the daily activities that we live through the rest of the year, you know?
0: It's lovely to see the International Lounge being used as part of the festival, I imagine.
20: It is, and it's, you know, we've often struggled with making the festival more more indicative of our role as an aviation community, and it is, after all, the Festival of Flight. So there are some of these, like the drones, like the static display of the aircraft, you know, even the paper plane flying competition, the fact that a number of events are being held at the international airport and using the international lounge. These are all, I think, also, you know, it's reflective of the type of community we are. We have an event this that I'm really looking forward to this year, the World on a Plate. It's not the first time. I think we've had it for a few years now. Where you know, and it recognizes the diversity of our community, you know, and people will be able to go out. It's a ticketed event, but it's also sold out, I think, at this point, where there will be the cuisine from, I think, 9 different countries will be served up to the guests that evening, right? And 9 different countries who have substantial representations of their in our population. So looking forward to that too, because it's you know, it's a festival that celebrates our community and certainly celebrates the diversity of our community as well. And we want our newcomers to feel comfortable in these events, and we certainly want to share in the in their culture, and then share in the lovely food that is eaten, perhaps not as regularly in Gander, Newfoundland, as it is in some other parts of the world.
0: Right. Well, Mayor Farwell, thank you for coming in, and thank you for joining us this morning.
20: That was my pleasure.
0: That's Percy Farwell, the mayor of Gander, and one of the performers during the Festival of Flight at that kitchen party that the mayor was just talking about is Nick Earle and the Reckless Hearts. Here they are now.

0: Picnic Girl and the Reckless Hearts with Bottle the Sun. We have sports news for you now with John Hancock. Good morning, John.
1: Hi there.
0: And you're starting with another gold medal for Canada at the Commonwealth Games.
1: Yeah, Nova Scotia's Sarah Mitten from Liverpool successfully defended her women's shot put title at the Games. Mitten had a winning throw of 19.88 meters on her fifth attempt to take gold by more than 2 meters in the competition.
2: I'm honestly most proud of just being able to come out here and compete with the girls and pull out the win again. I mean, anytime you step into a major championship, my goal is always to just, you know, get on the podium and to get the best color I can. And I had a goal of coming in and defending my title, and I did just that.
1: Mitten represented Canada at the past two Summer Olympics. She's also a two-time world indoor champion and the 2023 world silver medalist. Earlier Wednesday, Quebec's Alex Bellemare won silver in the men's 94-kilo category in weightlifting. And Rose Beaudoin, also from Quebec, won Canada's other weightlifting medal, a bronze, in the women's 86-kilo. Canada's men's 3x3 wheelchair basketball team won the bronze medal, beating host Scotland 19-9 in the bronze medal game. The Canadian women lost to Australia in their bronze medal game. Canada missed out on medals in the pool a day after winning five. Toronto's Josh Liendo, who won gold in the 100 butterfly on Saturday, just missed the podium, placing fourth in the 50 butterfly. And the Canadian women's 4x100 medley relay team also just missed the podium, coming fourth. Kylie Moss was part of that relay team.
3: With these ladies, both of them doing 200s tonight, like, I couldn't be more proud of this team and to just rally after a long couple days with a small group of people. It's been really special, I think, to bond with one another. And I know that this experience will pay dividends moving forward into the next couple years.
1: Moss swam with Sophie Angus, Ellen Jansen, and Madison Krieger. Canada has won 39 medals overall, including 14 gold, and they sit second behind Australia. Competition continues through Sunday, and of course you can watch it on CBC.
0: How are the Blue Jays doing?
1: Well, they took 2 of 3 from Washington. They beat the Nationals yesterday 5-2 to win the series. Starting pitcher, winning pitcher, Trey Yesavage allowed just a run over 6 2/3 innings, struck out 4. And Kazuma Okamoto went 3 for 5 and drove in 2 runs. And Yesavage talked about the great catch made by outfielder Dalton Varsho, robbing Brady House of a home run in the first inning.
4: I honestly didn't think it was going to go as far as it did. It kept going, and I don't know if he brought it back or it was a great play at the wall. But he's a game changer out there in center field. Long balls beat me this year, so to have him bring it back, it was a big confidence boost.
1: Jays completed the 6-game road trip, winning 3 and losing 3. They open an interleague series against St. Louis Friday at Rogers Center. Toronto's 5.5 out in the wild card race. The AL East leading Tampa Bay Rays shut out Texas and moved 2.5 ahead of the Yankees, who lost in 12 innings to the White Sox. Third place Red Sox beat the Athletics in 10 innings, and the fourth place

0: of the Montreal Victoire of the PWHL. She'll hold both jobs for the upcoming season. And Macklin Celebrini is now the NHL's highest paid player. He just signed a 5-year contract extension with San Jose. He'll make $18,800,000 a season. He's just turned 20. Not a bad payday for him. And he's from North Vancouver. Celebrini finished fourth in league scoring with 115 points last season. He also helped Canada win silver at the Winter Olympics, led the tournament in goals scored.
1: That's John Hancock with Sports News This Morning. And that's all the time we have for Newfoundland Morning. We're headed right off to the news at 9 o'clock. I hope you can join me again tomorrow from 6 to 9. Have a great day.
2: This is CBC News for Newfoundland and Labrador. I'm Sarah Blackmore. Good morning. WestJet flights could be grounded as early as Sunday. The union representing flight attendants has just given a 72 hours strike notice. WestJet responded with a 72 hour lockout notice to the union. This 72-hour deadline doesn't automatically mean there will be a strike or a lockout. But in the meantime, WestJet is offering passengers the chance to rebook flights this week without a fee. Well, this province's teachers' union is reacting to recommendations made by the Child Death Review Committee. A recent report from the committee recommends ways to deal with substance abuse in children and teens. The details of the death of the child that sparked the review are withheld to protect privacy, but the committee studied what happened to look for lessons. Now it's recommending schools introduce substance abuse education in primary school, put naloxone kits and drug testing strips in schools, and look at regulating children's social media use. Newfoundland and Labrador Teachers Association President Dale Lamb says that regulation is very significant for teachers.
3: A lot of our concerns as educators do stem from that, lack of educated use of social media by young people. So it would be very important that we see those limitations, those restrictions, and those parameters put in place.
2: Lamb says many students don't realize their full potential because of what he calls a pattern of substance abuse. He hopes teachers will be given training on how to deal with drug use with students and how to use naloxone kits. One violence prevention group is speaking out after a recent rash of intimate partner violence. In the course of about 10 hours on Sunday, the RNC arrested three different men in the St. John's metro area for intimate partner violence, or IPV. Executive Director of Violence Prevention Avalon East, Olivia Lynch, says this doesn't surprise her. Lynch says her day-to-day work should involve a wide range of tasks, including education, but most of her work involves helping people affected directly by IPV.
4: We need to act quickly. I feel like I've been screaming it from the rooftops since I came into this job. Unfortunately, from experience, it's not easy, and I understand that change is slow, but we've had several IPV-related deaths over the past few years, and people across our province have been deeply touched by them, and I think people are ready for change. People want change.
2: Lynch says among those who want to see change are those who perpetrate violence. She says she's heard from people who want the resources to help, but because they haven't been charged with anything, there are few interventions available. And she says there should be supports in place to help everyone involved. Some farmers in this province are welcoming the adoption of artificial intelligence in the agriculture industry, despite warnings from experts. As the CBC's Max Bacco reports, this is after a report on AI was released by the federal crown corporation Farm Credit Canada.
5: I think AI is probably the next big step for farming.
6: That's Wayne Simmons, president of the Newfoundland and Labrador Federation of Agriculture. A recent report by Farm Credit Canada that looked at the ways AI can be used in agriculture has some farmers in this province on board with the idea. Scott Neary founded Green Farm, an indoor farm in Mount Pearl that heavily relies on technology. He says AI could be a game changer in the industry.
7: Helping farmers do things that they normally wouldn't be able to do without it.
6: But experts continue to warn of the risks of developing artificial intelligence. Kelly Bronson is a researcher from the University of Ottawa. She specializes in AI and agriculture.
8: It's not necessary. We have tried and true methods for generating food, for more local and community-based food security, and in ways that don't harm the environment.

0: environment.
1: The full adoption of AI in agriculture is still an ongoing conversation among industry leaders. But for farmers like Simmons, it might not be a question of if it can be used, but when.
2: I think that's the way of the future. I mean, I think it's got to happen.
1: Max Bacco, CBC News, St. John's.
3: One politician in this province is reacting to news this week from Alberta. The government there is adopting what it calls a dual practice model in healthcare. It will allow doctors to offer public and private services. The Alberta government says this will relieve pressure on the public system. The NDP leader in this province is concerned. Jim Dinh has sent a letter to Prime Minister Mark Carney asking to protect Canada's public health care system.
4: And it must be publicly administered and publicly funded. Before we see creep any further, any privatization, let's fix what we've got. Address the issues that the various healthcare professionals have put forward.
3: Dinh says Ottawa should review Alberta's legislation with the founding principle of Canada's public health care system in mind. That is, universal access based on need, not the ability to pay. He says allowing private health care to take hold will undermine the public system, leaving many people waiting longer for care or stretching their household budgets to afford it. And finally, a play opening tonight in St. John's tells the story of the wreck of the SS Florizel in 1918, one of the most famous maritime disasters in this province's history. And for the playwright and director, it's a personal story. Of the 138 passengers and crew on board the Florizel, only 44 survived when the ship ran aground off the rocks of Capahaydon. Victoria Fuller's great-grandmother, Kitty Cantwell, was 21 years old when she survived the tragedy. Fuller says the title of the play, In God's Pocket, stems from the moment Cantwell was rescued.
5: She had to jump, I believe it was like 35 feet from the side of this ship that had ran aground into a dory sort of floating on the water. And when she jumped, there was a sailor there who caught her, and she said to him, "Am I safe now?" And he said, "You're as safe as if you were in God's pocket."
3: The play is on stage at 7 p.m. tonight at the LSPU Hall in St. John's, and it will run until Sunday. And that's your CBC News for this hour. For more news anytime, visit our website, cbc.ca/NL. But first, stick around because The Current starts next on 101.7 FM in Fox Harbour, and for all Newfoundland and Labrador, I'm Sarah Blackmore.

0: This is your Environment Canada weather update. I'm Sarah Blackmore. For St. John's and vicinity in the Avalon Peninsula north today, drizzle ends this morning, then it's cloudy, some northwest winds gusting to 40 and a high of 17. On the Avalon south, it's a mix of sun and cloud and a high of 20. For Clarenville, Bonavista, and Terra Nova, drizzle ends near noon, then cloudy. Northwest winds gusting all along the northeast coast today. Temperatures on the island are in the mid to high teens. On the south coast, it's sunny today, maybe some sun and cloud later on in the afternoon. Temperatures in the low 20s, except humidex of 31 inland around Burgio and Ramia. On the west coast of the island, it's a mix of sun and cloud and actually mainly sunny up by Deer Lake in the Humber Valley. Humidex of 31 there today as well. And up on the northern peninsula, the drizzle should end this morning, then it's mainly cloudy and a high around 16 on the east side, around 20 around the straits. For Labrador City and Wabush today, some showers should end around noon, then it's a mix of sun and cloud and a high of 22. For Churchill Falls and vicinity, there's a risk of thunderstorms early this morning, the high is 21. Risk of thunderstorms for Upper Lake Melville as well. Some showers later this afternoon, the humidex will be 29. Around Nain and vicinity, the rain this morning should end by this afternoon, around 5 to 15 millimeters. High of 13 degrees. Then it's showers from Hopedale down to Makovic. Then a mix of sun and cloud today for Norman Bay to Lodge Bay, as well as Red Bay to Lanseclair. And that's your weather. I'm Sarah Blackmore.
1: I'm Rebecca Zanbergen, and you're listening to The Current. Over the summer, we're bringing you the best of CBC podcasts, and today we continue the latest season of Someone Knows Something. Host David Ridgen is investigating the disappearance of Canadian expat Jacqueline Ferland-Smith. She went missing in a tourist town in Costa Rica 5 years ago. After speaking to eyewitnesses who may have seen her in the days after she disappeared, David phones up her husband, Sebastian. Here's the sixth and final episode.
2: Hello.
3: Hey, is that Sebastian?
2: Yes, that's me.
3: Hey, Sebastian, it's David here. Sorry, it's been a long time to get back around to you. I had another case that I was working on here in Ontario.
2: No big deal. I understand that you have a life and like other like work to do.
3: Yeah, it was a big case and I couldn't turn away from it. Yeah. So I apologize for that.
2: Before we even start, I would say when you came to my place, okay, obviously I was not the most like welcoming person.
4: When I first met Sebastian, he seemed a bit put off by my appearance on his doorstep.
2: But like, I wanted to apologize for that because like, I'm kind of like trying to move forward and obviously like getting strangers like to like bring the stories back to the surface. Like I was like quite upset. So like, that's a bit why, like the reason I behaved when I first met you, and like, it took me a while, like to somewhat warm up, I would say. Then I just wanted to apologize on that because you seem like a decent guy and like you deserve like a better welcome than that.
4: It's an unexpected apology, but sounds heartfelt. Maybe it means that this second interview can get closer to the heart of Jackie's case too.
3: I didn't particularly think that you were any different than anybody else I've ever tried to talk to about a case. So when I was down there, I was speaking to people, and as you know, a lot of rumors and circumstantial, disparate pieces of information are being told to me from all quarters.
2: Yeah.
3: So I've been trying to get all through that. And out of it has come these questions that I have to ask you about. But this gives you the chance to give your side of it for the podcast. So how's it been for you since we met?
2: I would say it's been difficult, right? Like, I don't even think I'm ever going to get that, like, or recover from that. It's like, okay, people think I'm, like, fine. Like, I have a girlfriend and stuff. I travel and things like that. And people think that my life is fine. But I would compare that to a bit, like, people's life on Facebook, right? Like, everybody look like they're living the life, but, like, they're not. I've been extremely depressed, and it affects basically every possible side of my life. Anywhere I go, like example, I go visit my parents, everybody know about that story. So you go in a retirement place and like people are kind of like, oh, is he fine or is he not? How do we know? And like you see people's judgment, right? So it's extremely difficult.
3: Yeah, people hear parts of stories and then they try to fill in the blanks.
2: They don't try.

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1: The Commonwealth Games are headed to Glasgow, Scotland. Athletes from 74 nations and territories will compete in sports like athletics, swimming, artistic gymnastics, and wheelchair 3-on-3 basketball. Anything can happen when the level of competition is this high. Don't miss any of the action from July 23rd to August 2nd. 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
2: Renalta Arluke spent her childhood on a trap line in the Northwest Territories where nights ended around the campfire with stories. Those moments shaped one of Canada's most groundbreaking theater voices. She's here to tell you her story.
3: This is CBC News. I'm Sarah Blackmore. A young boy has died following a collision with a car in St. John's. The 6-year-old was struck by a car at the intersection of Thorburn Road and Larkhall Street 1 week ago. Police say a man is now facing new charges of impaired driving causing death, as well as failure to remain at the scene of an accident and dangerous operation causing death. Tyler Day will appear in court today. And there's a wildfire burning out of control on the coast of Labrador. The Adlatock fire started on Monday, and the Department of Forestry says water bombers were on site that day as well as Tuesday. It's roughly 40 kilometers from Hopedale and 5 kilometers from an outfitting camp. A statement from the department says there's no current threat to the camp, but government staff are in close contact with the people there, and department officials are coordinating with local Nunatsiavut government to assess the fire. In national news, CBC News has uncovered the identity of the Canadian woman arrested in Belgium last week on espionage charges. She was an intern at NATO's military headquarters. Belgian courts don't publicly identify defendants in criminal investigations until the trial, but CBC's investigation was able to narrow down the suspect by going to social media and Canadian court filings. Jonathan Gatehouse has all the details.
4: Biwei Zhang. She also goes by Claire and Katina. She's in her 30s and is fluent in English, French, and Mandarin. And a CBC News investigation has determined that she's the Canadian intern accused of spying at NATO's military headquarters. The charges have not yet been tested in court, and Zhang remains in custody. Dan Stanton is a former CSIS intelligence officer.
5: Most of the biggest secrets in espionage aren't as a result of stealing files or accessing databanks. It's conversations. It's hearing things.
4: Even an internship at NATO requires a comprehensive security clearance. But CBC News has uncovered something that may have been overlooked. Back in 2019, Zhang applied for a job with the CBSA, submitting two forms under slightly different names. The Public Service Commission determined that was fraud, a decision upheld by a judicial review last summer. Jonathan Gatehouse, CBC News, Toronto.
3: In international news, the Australian government is taking the messaging app Telegram to court. It claims the platform has been negligent in removing terrorism-related content. Julia Inman-Grand is Australia's e-safety commissioner.
6: We have alleged that Telegram has failed to detect, deter, and disrupt pro-terror material on its service, has failed to remove pro-terror material after becoming aware of it, and has failed to remove accounts, groups, and channels connected to that content.
3: Inman Grant cites ISIS beheadings and the deadly 2019 mosque attacks in Christchurch as examples of the offending content. Telegram, which could face up to $50 million in penalties, is rejecting the government's allegations. And finally, in international news, two children are among 8 people killed in a wave of Russian attacks across Ukraine. The barrage came hours after President Volodymyr Zelensky warned that Russia was preparing a massive onslaught. Julia Chapman reports from London.
7: Ukraine knew this attack was coming, but air defenses couldn't intercept the dozens of missiles and hundreds of drones Russia launched overnight. The president's hometown, Kryvyi Rih, was among the worst hit. Officials say a ballistic missile struck a family home, killing six people and injuring eight more. In Lviv, rescuers pulled a young boy from a residential building, which was attacked while he slept. He is among at least 20 people injured in the strike. The city's mayor says homes, kindergartens, and a school are damaged. A missile also landed across the border in Poland. Prime Minister Donald Tusk says it appears to be Russian and fell in an uninhabited area. Meanwhile, in Russia, two fires broke out at warehouses owned by e-commerce company Wildberries. Local officials blamed the blazes on Ukrainian drone attacks. Julia Chapman, CBC News, London.
3: That's your news. As for weather along the northeast coast of the island today, it's mostly drizzle or showers, some northwest winds gusting to around 40. For the most part, temperatures on the island, mid to high teens, except on the south coast and around the Humber Valley. Humidex values could hit the low 30s. There is a risk of thunderstorm in Churchill Falls and Upper Lake Melville today, and Nain could see up to 15 millimeters of rain. That's your news and weather. I'm Sarah Blackmore.
8: Hi, I'm Garby Bailey, sitting in for Tom Power. Welcome to Q. Renelta Arluke's earliest memories are of a nomadic life, living off the land on a trap line in the Northwest Territories. The stories she heard from her family growing up have left their mark. She now honors the art of storytelling through her work as a leader at the National Gallery of Canada. Renelta's got tales from the trap line and from inside Canada's most celebrated arts institutions. Plus, Sarah Levitt wrote her graphic memoir, Tangles, about her mom's Alzheimer's diagnosis. It's now an animated movie starring Julia Louis-Dreyfus and Bryan Cranston. Sarah's here to tell us all about it.

0: the stage going sing. Yo, what's good? This is Cadence Weapon, aka Roly Pemberton, and you are locked in to Q with Tom Pound.
1: Still to come on the show, a few years ago, the writer and cartoonist Sarah Levitt wrote a very successful graphic memoir called Tangles as a way to process her mother's Alzheimer's diagnosis. That book has now been made into a movie. Sarah will tell you about revisiting this time in her life on screen and what it was like seeing the audience reaction to the film at the Cannes Film Festival. I'm Garvia Bailey. Q's back right after this.

This is CBC News for Newfoundland and Labrador. I'm Sarah Blackmore. Good morning. Good afternoon, I should say. I just noticed the time. Good morning if you're in Labrador. Police say the cause of last summer's wildfires in Conception Bay North is considered to be suspicious. The anniversary of the

0: appeared as being involved in any of the reported fires.
1: Palmer did add that there are several people who he calls persons of interest still being investigated, but he says key names originally in the rumor mill have been cleared. Palmer says because the investigation is ongoing, police cannot share many details, though he does say he believes there are witnesses who have not yet spoken to police. He urges people to contact the RCMP detachment in Harbor Grace and make a report if they have any information. WestJet flights could be grounded as early as Sunday. The union representing 4,400 flight attendants has just given a 72-hour strike notice, and WestJet responded with a 72-hour lockout notice to the union. The 72-hour deadline doesn't automatically mean there will be a strike or lockout, but in the meantime, WestJet is offering passengers the chance to rebook flights this week without a fee. Some farmers in this province are welcoming the adoption of artificial intelligence in the agriculture industry, despite warnings from experts. As the CBC's Max Backow reports, this is after a report on AI was released by Federal Crown Corporation Farm Credit Canada.
2: I think AI is probably the next big step for farming.
3: That's Wayne Simmons, president of the Newfoundland and Labrador Federation of Agriculture. A recent report by Farm Credit Canada that looked at the ways AI can be used in agriculture has some farmers in this province on board with the idea. Scott Neary founded Green Farm, an indoor farm in Mount Pearl that heavily relies on technology. He says AI could be a game changer in the industry.
4: Helping farmers do things that they normally wouldn't be able to do without it.
3: But experts continue to warn of the risks of developing artificial intelligence. Kelly Bronson is a researcher from the University of Ottawa. She specializes in AI and agriculture.
5: It's not necessary. We have tried and true methods for generating food, for more local and community-based food security, and in ways that don't harm the environment.
3: The full adoption of AI in agriculture is still an ongoing conversation among industry leaders. But for farmers like Simmons, it might not be a question of if it can be used, but when.
2: I think that's the way of the future. I mean, I think it's got to happen.
3: Max Backow, CBC News, St. John's.
1: One violence prevention group is speaking out after a recent rash of intimate partner violence. In the course of about 10 hours on Sunday, the RNC arrested three different men in the St. John's metro area for intimate partner violence, or IPV. Executive Director of Violence Prevention Avalon East, Olivia Lynch, says this doesn't surprise her. Lynch says her day-to-day work should involve a wide range of tasks, including education, but most of her work involves helping people affected by IPV. Lynch says this province lags behind the rest of Canada in preventative measures like ankle monitoring.
6: We need to act quickly. I feel like I've been screaming it from the rooftops since I came into this job. Unfortunately, from experience, it's not easy, and I understand that change is slow, but we've had several IPV-related deaths over the past few years, and people across our province have been deeply touched by them, and I think people are ready for change. People want change.
1: Lynch says among those who want to see change are those who perpetrate violence. She says she's heard from people who want resources to help, but because they've not been charged with anything, there are few interventions available. And she says there should be supports in place to help everyone involved in IPV. That is your CBC News for this hour. Stick around because The Signal is next. Today, Adam Walsh is talking about defense spending, specifically in this province. For your news anytime, go to cbc.ca/NL. But for now, for all of Newfoundland and Labrador, I'm Sarah Blackmore.

0: It's Thursday, July 30th. I'm Adam Walsh, and this is The Signal. Today on the show, we are talking about defense and dollars. Ottawa is spending a lot of money rearming and strengthening the military. Think billions of dollars, lots of billions, actually. As Canada becomes more prepared and resilient, where does this province fit into things? First, though, Ashley Brawler is here to talk, not defense spending, nope. The weather. You're like, don't do this to me.
1: No.
0: Well, we've been talking about the lack of summer on the Avalon, but

0: Also, heat warnings in Labrador this week. What's the latest on the weather?
1: Yeah, so those heat warnings ended yesterday afternoon.
0: There you go.
1: For central Labrador, but it is still quite mild today. Mm-hmm. You know, not quite that warning criteria, which is why it was dropped. But it's still 25, 26 degrees today.
0: Summer weather?
1: Still summer weather, yeah.
0: Risk I remember was, it well.
1: Yeah. What was that, like 2 weeks ago?
0: 2 weeks ago.
1: 26 in Happy Valley, Goose Bay today with risk of some thunderstorms in the mix. That's the best chance of seeing some thunderstorms today. Otherwise, that area of low pressure still spinning offshore for us. So keeping the onshore flow along the northeast coast where temperatures are only sitting in the teens this afternoon. Some showers possible, drizzle, patchy drizzle. Mm. Pretty much what you see is what you get. Best weather will be on the west coast where temperatures will reach the mid-20s this afternoon at some point. But there are some showers that are going to move in. Our next weather maker moving in, that's going to bring showers late tonight and through the day tomorrow. Some of these showers could be heavy at times, could also be seeing some thunderstorms with that across the Avalon. So eye to the sky if you have outdoor plans.
0: Okay. Thank you for this. Tomorrow when you come, I want to do some betting on the regatta.
1: Ooh, already? Okay.
0: Let's get those Benjamins ready.
1: I love it.
0: All right. See ya. Or I should say Bordens because we're Canadian. Thanks, Ashley. Ashley Brawlweiler there with the weather. This is The Signal. I'm Adam Walsh. Today we are talking about defense spending. The federal government is, you know, doing a lot of spending and it wants to spend 5% of GDP on defense by 2035, which I did not do this math, but this means spending roughly $150 billion per year on defense. So through this hour, we will hear from local folks. So we've got a guest with the Council of Canadian Innovators, someone here from NewDoc, also someone from Kraken. But first, I do want to go to a former leader of the Conservative Party of Canada and military veteran, Mr. Aaron O'Toole, who joins us on the line. How you doing, sir?
2: I'm doing well. Hope things are great on the Rock.
0: Yeah, a little foggy, but you know it's good enough here. That's your math. I was reading your writing on it on the $150 billion per year on defense and some of your thoughts. I want to start with all of this spending. You were at RMC, the Royal Military College, in 1993, and you ended up flying on the Sea Kings, which I think the old joke is 10,000 nuts and bolts flying in loose formation. How have things changed now with the look at defense compared to when you were in and all the way up through your time as a member of Parliament and leader of the Conservative Party of Canada?
2: Well, thanks for that intro. Even better than that, Adam, I sailed on HMCS St. John's.
0: Get out. So I didn't know that. Right on.
2: And was there for Soiree 99, where we had a birth of honor downtown. And my bunkmate was the great Danny O'Regan from the O'Regan family, Seamus's smarter brother, as I called him. And
0: I mean, that is the reputation, to be fair.
2: What a great experience for me to sail with so many Newfoundlanders and Labradorians and do fisheries patrols off Grand Banks, land on Hibernia with our aircraft. But enough of nostalgia. At that time, you know, defense was not considered a priority. So at the end of the Harper government, which I was a cabinet minister in, we were probably just over 1% of GDP, and our commitment to NATO is 2%. And I was a bit of a broken record in Ottawa saying, if Canada wants to be a serious voice at NATO and in NORAD with the United States, we have to live up to our commitments. And part of that is pay for the men and women in the Canadian Armed Forces. And I was glad to see Prime Minister Carney increase pay and benefits to military families. But the other part is equipment and capability. And we were letting that languish, particularly bad under Mr. Trudeau, to be honest. But, you know, Conservatives don't have anything to brag about either. This has been something that's been neglected really since the Mulroney days. And both main parties bear a bit of responsibility. So I admire what the government is doing, rectifying that, setting a direction and building more sovereign capability, because we've got great innovators in Canada that can actually provide the equipment our men and women need. And that way, some of that $150 billion, that's the amount roughly we need to be at by 2035. But we want to make sure as much of that stimulates the economy and builds capacity as possible.
0: So, Mr. O'Toole, recently we had this submarine announcement, and this is one of the reasons, too, why I wanted to invite you on the show. I heard you on The Current. I've also read some of what you're writing. You name-dropped Kraken, which is a local company. So this announcement comes. Canada is going to buy up to 12 German subs. Now, this is going to take a while to do. And your point was like, okay, once we get to 8, what about how warfare is changing, how technology is changing, and when you can look at autonomous type purchases that aren't staffed by people. Could you just talk about the opportunity that could exist for companies like Kraken here in Newfoundland and for other companies to get into the defense game if we start to look at things a little bit differently for the changing face of warfare?
2: Great question. I'm glad you read my piece in the Walrus. You know, I used to hunt submarines. I've been advocating for submarines forever, but I don't think we will ever actually get 12, mainly because the last four would arrive in the mid-2040s. And if we learned anything from the war in Ukraine, it's about how technology and autonomous systems, you know, unmanned systems, can actually build capacity faster, less risk on people. And Newfoundland should be really proud of Kraken. It's the world leader in autonomous subsurface systems to the point that, you know, Australia's new autonomous submarine that I talk about in my Walrus piece and in my Blue Sky Substack, most of that is provided by Kraken. So an American solution by a company called Anduril sold for multi-billion dollars to Australia to patrol their approaches. They're in a dangerous neighborhood in that Southeast Asia and Indo-Pacific. And a Newfoundland-based Canadian company is the lead component of that system. So I've been saying, why don't we realize that, build our own that could be in the Northwest Passage in our Arctic 6 years before the first sub arrives? We'd be crazy not to do this, Adam. And you know, the foundation would be the Krakens of the world. But if Australia has their ghost shark, as it's called, why don't we have the Narwhal, an equally cool name for an Arctic autonomous submarine? And this would allow us to have a presence in the Northwest Passage much faster. And it still means we'd have the submarines, but they would be operating in conjunction with autonomous systems that are cheaper, faster, and you know, now that we've got the money and the budget over the next few years, let's get her done.
0: And if we do this, right, to get her done, what does this mean in terms of perhaps leapfrogging or catching up with and maybe even leapfrogging other countries for potential, for the whole country when it comes to defense spending and ability?
2: We have the potential to leapfrog, and that's what I've called it, which is where you're lagging a little bit and you use developments in technology, some of which have been developed outside your country, but you use those learnings to leap ahead, to catch up faster. What is amazing, and I saw this in the military myself, we have a small but very innovative defense and security sector in Canada. The HMCS St. John's that I sailed on, Canada was the first country in the world to fly helicopters off of small frigate-type ships, not aircraft carriers, because we invented something called the bear trap and hull down system to allow you to land a helicopter on a moving ship. We did it many times, and sometimes I was wondering how we did it. It was this innovation from Canada. Canada was one of the first countries to have a fully controlled and autonomous drone through Canadair decades ago. Not only Kraken, we've got a couple of other subsurface autonomous companies in British Columbia that are world leaders. So we're probably the world leader in terms of innovation in underwater autonomous vehicles, UAVs. But they've never had a domestic customer that was reliable. Canada wasn't buying a lot of stuff, so they had to sell overseas. That can change now. So I really do think this is not a make work project when these companies are already world leaders. It's about leveraging what we're doing at home and having systems that can patrol our oceans, our land masses in terms of aerial drones. And, you know, companies like Dominion Dynamics, which I'm connected to, has offered surveillance in the Arctic, an area yet we haven't really been patrolling. We've never given our rangers, part of the Canadian Armed Forces Reserve, our Inuit and Northern Ranger Force, we've never given them technology to actually report from the field. Now we are. So it's an exciting time for defense nerds like me and veterans that are in the private sector. And it's great to see the innovation in all parts of the country, including Newfoundland and Labrador.
0: Aaron O'Toole, I won't take any more of your time. I know you're a busy person. I appreciate you taking time to come on this show for this chat, though.
2: Glad you're focusing on it, Adam. And my time in and around Newfoundland was a real treat in my life. So my best to everyone in the province today.
0: All right, thank you, sir. Be well.
2: Thanks.
0: Aaron O'Toole there, former leader of the Conservative Party of Canada and military veteran. You were listening to The Signal. I'm Adam Walsh. Today on the show, we are talking about defense spending, big bucks being shelled out by the Carney government, Prime Minister Mark Carney, for the foreseeable future. Those are the plans anyways, as they try to march to 5% of GDP spending by 2035, which would mean roughly $150 billion per year on defense. So let's localize this a bit more, shall we? Joining me here in studio, we've got Karen Morris, a senior advisor at Atlantic Canada at the Canadian Council of Council of Canadian Innovators, I should say. Karen, welcome back to the show.
3: Thanks so much, Adam, and always a pleasure to follow the Honorable Aaron O'Toole. Such a great Canadian. So thank you.
0: We've got Richard Eddy here, operations manager at St. John's Dockyard, New Dock. Welcome to the show. How you doing?
4: Doing well. Thanks for having us. We're excited to be involved with this defense spending.
0: And also on the line on Zoom, Dave Shea, Chief Technology Officer and Executive Vice President at Kraken. How you doing?
5: Great. Thanks for having me. Very glad to be surrounded by some quality Newfoundlanders there. And sorry, I have to be online and not in the studio today.
0: Oh, it's okay. We've been doing a Zoom thing lately for the show. So it's actually nice for me to be able to see the person I'm talking to. I like it. It helps a lot. Question, Dave, we'll start with you, talking with Aaron O'Toole there. He had some really nice things to say about Kraken. And what were your thoughts on what he said?
5: Well, I think he said a lot of wonderful things. So thank you, Mr. O'Toole, for all the kind words about Kraken. He really hit the nail on the head on a number of fronts. We like to say, we've been in defense since before defense was cool. We've been primarily doing mine hunting and mine countermeasures technology for about almost 15 years now. Hmm. And as the Honorable Mr. O'Toole identified quite rightly, we've spent most of those 15 years actually exporting these technologies out around the world. Defense has been a bit of a taboo subject for the average Canadian for many years. And, now there's this huge defense investment strategy, defense industrial strategy, the whole new defense investment agency that's been started. So it's a really exciting time. The best time to invest in defense in Canada would have been 20 years ago. The second best time is today. So we're front and center for it, and we're really excited to talk about what the potential future opportunities are for us because of this.
0: And give a bit more, before I go to the other guest, give a bit more of a description of what Kraken does, because we had a good introduction there with Mr. O'Toole, but just to carry the baton a little further, if you could.
5: Absolutely. So Kraken specializes in subsea and seabed intelligence. So we build a number of different technologies, a number of different products and capabilities, sonar systems, optical systems, autonomous underwater vehicles, battery systems, energy systems, all focused around providing very high resolution, high quality, high accuracy subsea intelligence. And so we take data, we take imagery, we translate that into information for operators, for naval officers, for decision makers, and we allow them to make more informed decisions about, is there a potential mine in an area, in a threat area? Is there a piece of infrastructure that is damaged or might be damaged? Is there a submarine, for example, in an area that we might be concerned about? So we provide a holistic view of the underwater battle space or the underwater environment for operators.
0: Yeah, a great tech conversation to be had when you're wondering if stuff's going to get through the Strait of Hormuz safely, or wondering who's sailing under the ice of the Arctic, which is part of, the Canadian archipelago. So yes, I will dip back to that in a second. I want to go to Richard Eddy, who's here in front of me, operations manager with St. John's Dockyard, New Dock. Explain to folks what you do, because some people might sometimes be like, they'll see New Dock if they drive down the arterial into the downtown, but they may not know exactly what you're at. So give us the introduction of your company.
4: Yeah, well, as you said, it's New Dock, St. John's Dockyard. Our primary business is ship repair.
0: Yeah.
4: So we're sustaining the vessels in service life, take them out of the water, obviously, and then we'll do a full refit on the vessels. And so we're involved with all aspects of operations, hull structure, coatings, tank coatings, mechanical systems, hydraulics, electronics, modernization of equipment, vessel life extensions. So basically, we're keeping these vessels operational while they're through their life and give them, like I said, vessel life extensions. We've been involved with a lot of that right now with the Canadian Coast Guard as well.
0: Yeah. So what people need to realize is that when a ship is built and it sails out into the ocean, once it sails for a bit, it needs to then spend some time in the ditch and get everything from paint to repairs to upgrades and everything else. And this is in the life cycle of every single ship. So in a time when we've got this focus on security in the Arctic, more on the defense side of things, more ships being built, where do we fit in here? Where does NewDock fit in? What's the potential in this defense spending time for business and getting Newfoundland and Labrador, but in this case, St. John's Harbor, more on the map for defense spending?
4: For us, it's capacity. Yeah. We do 50% of our business is with Canadian Coast Guard. We do about 80% of the Atlantic Canada fleet for the Canadian Coast Guard. So they're now under the defense contract as well. But the problem that everyone is finding right now, whether it's commercial or Canadian government, is capacity. And when I say capacity, I mean a garage to service your car, your yeah. tool. Yeah. So in this case, a dry dock, a dockyard to service your vessel. Canada and the world in commercial shipping has been increasing the number of ships on the water. So with this defense spending now, you're getting a lot more ships coming on the water, new ships, while the old ships are still on the water as well. But the infrastructure to support this hasn't been increasing on the same capacity. There's very, very limited capacity to service these vessels. Mm. And that's what we're here for. And we're in the process now of doing a major modernization and expansion of St. John's Dockyard. And we're very proud of that. We have a great leadership group. We're indigenously owned, 95%. We have member two from Cape Breton, Halapu here on the island, and Horizon Maritime is our managing director company. So it was a great team effort. It's collaboration. And that's what we need to do as Canadians, collaborate more and more. That's what we have to bring it together. But the capacity, getting back to that, is right now we can dock between 4 to 9 vessels at a time, depending on size, obviously. But with this modernization, it can increase us to 8 to 14.
0: Yeah.
4: And the biggest part would be the heavy lift capacity. Right now we have a 4,000-ton marine elevator, so it's a platform that goes in the water and lifts the ship out of the water. Mm. And we also have a graving dock. So that's where our heavier vessels go in. But for the most part, you're docking one vessel at a time. There's times you can do a double berth, but let's just say one berth. With this modernization, we're talking about a 42,000-ton marine elevator, which will be the largest in Canada. And we will be able to support all the ships that Canadian government is building and proposing to build right now.
0: So like including like the river class destroyers that are coming
4: including
0: down
4: the river class military. Destroyers.
0: So yes. Like when you look at these new ship builds, and if we can support all of that, like in this province, when I say we, but you guys can support it, just when you think of these ships being built and coming down the pipe, like that's a lot of potential for extra money coming in.
4: Absolutely. That's what we're preparing for today. Tomorrow's success. We're preparing for that today. And a big one for the Arctic side of it is the polar class icebreakers.
0: Yep.
4: We will be prepared to dock those as well. That's where the weight restrictions are. There's a lot of dockyards that will not have capacity to do it. We don't have it today. We have capacity to dock our Henry Larson. Everybody, a lot of people knows that vessel. Yeah. Most of the fleet of the Canadian Coast Guard, we can dock except for the Louis Saint Laurent. She's too wide. So this is where the problem is in our graving dock is the width.
0: Yeah.
4: So this is why we're looking at going with more modern sinker lift. It increases our capacity of what we can take up at one time in service, and it can give us the capability back to dock these wider ships and heavier ships.
0: The Louis Saint Laurent's been around for a while, hey?
4: She has, yeah.
0: I'm just thinking, like, that ship's been around.
4: Most of them have been around for quite some time. Yeah. We're doing vessel life, Canadian Coast Guard is doing vessel life extensions now on all their fleet for the most part, and we have been doing a fair share of that work as well. But to get to the Arctic, we need to modernize and get a heavier lift capacity so that we can support the Arctic sovereignty, which is absolutely critical to us. I mean, we're at the gateway to the north.
0: Yeah, and we've been talking about this for years, right? Even when I was in the reserves, they talked about Arctic sovereignty. When we went up to Baffin Island on the MCDVs, we're talking 03. And this was like a big thing of like, no, we need an Arctic presence. So they sent like a couple of the MCDVs up. And like now you look at the scale of what they're talking about, it's so different. Karen Moores, what are your thoughts on just the part of the conversation now or what Aaron O'Toole said or just your own thoughts on anything else?
3: Great. You know, first off, Council of Canadian Innovators, for those who don't know, we're Canada's business council for scaling Canadian companies.
0: Yeah.
3: So our difference maker, we're Canadian-owned companies. We're Canada's scale-ups, the fastest-growing companies. And we've been around for a little over a decade. So our members here in Newfoundland and Labrador and around Atlantic Canada, their names you'd know. It's Solus Power, Genoa, Seafair, Killick, Clearrisk, Ocean Sonics, a new member of ours out of Nova Scotia. And just tremendous companies across the country. We're fortunate to have been founded by Jim Balsillie and John Ruffalo a little over a decade ago. And so the defense...
0: Yeah, so Jim Balsillie, think BlackBerry folks. Yeah.
3: Indeed. Yeah. And John, a group of CEOs got together and realized there was a real need for Canadian companies to come together and talk about the issues that matter for scaling at home and scaling around the world. So we really focus in on what we need, what policies we need to let our innovators achieve success. And the defense conversation is really interesting for us right now for all kinds of reasons. While I represent Atlantic Canada at the council, being based here in Newfoundland and Labrador, I'm pretty quick to defend that defense is not in any way new to Newfoundland and Labrador. I've actually known you since you were a reservist.
0: Yeah.
3: So I think
0: we knew each other in university. Yeah, exactly.
3: So I think I remember when you went to Baffin Island. But defense is not new to this province. Big projects and infrastructure scaling, transitioning your workforce. None of those pieces are new to Newfoundland and Labrador. They're certainly not new to Atlantic Canada either. And I would also add that we see a real opportunity that in building advancing our defense sector, building on the incredible work of people like David Kraken and others in the sector, that those same policies, smart use of AI, really wise use of, reworking procurement, they benefit our incredible existing innovation sector. They benefit our existing energy sector. So we have a real opportunity to advance prosperity in a whole new way and bring that back to our sovereignty. So, it's a really exciting time, I feel, to be in this province and to be in this region. And we're here to help guide that policy conversation.
0: So when the big bucks of defense spending was kind of first announced, I was doing some reporting on it. So for the podcast, I also host This is Newfoundland and Labrador. I interviewed former Vice Chief of Defense Staff Mark Norman. And one of the things in our conversation back then was for Newfoundland and Labrador to get in on the defense action. He said, it's one thing to have individual companies try to do things, but there's another thing to go to Ottawa for the dollars as a group in a way of like the provincial government and industry companies together to be like, here's what we have on offer. Because one of the things that came up in this interview, I'm paraphrasing all this, but one of the things that came up was that it with opportunity, it can be missed as well, right? If it's easier to deal with someone else, maybe it goes there. Like, so if people don't realize the full suite of what is available here, opportunity can be missed. But recently, there was the Maritime Arctic Security and Safety Conference, MASS, here in St. John's. Karen, do you want to just take that? I'll go back to the guys too, because tell me the importance of something like that in St. John's for what it means for this conversation today.
3: So I would say, we're lucky to kind of have that trifecta of the, Fall Innovation Conference and the Energy Conference and MASS as well. And, applause to Victoria Belbin, who's really embraced building what was already an amazing event into a very much a global event. And so the significance of that event, we get to tell our peers across the country that global leaders are here in Newfoundland and Labrador. They're talking about defense, all the opportunity in this province. Build for Defense campaign was launched at MASS, provincial government initiative. Really impressive story. I'll tell you what I love about it is it talks about all that we've done, but also really reinforces the narrative of what there could be, where we are, ice-free ports, province's strategic location. So for me, seeing that narrative come together and what it might mean for our innovators, and we line it up with the right policy, it's a really exciting time.
0: Dave, what are your thoughts on that and just what Karen and I were just talking about?
5: Well, I had the pleasure of being able to speak at the Mass conference, and I had some time to chat with Karen at the show as well. We've been attending Mass for many, many years, I think, since the early days where it was just held in the lobby of the Delta.
0: Yeah, things change, right?
5: Yeah. And one of the things that's really exciting for us is when we talk about Canada, we talk about, you know, Arctic security. Well, we have three oceans to protect. We have three coastlines to take care of. You know, Arctic sovereignty for us is not just a nice to have. It's a critical necessity for us. And we can't talk about Arctic sovereignty without talking about sovereign capability. So if we want to protect it, if we want to monitor it, if we want to know what's going on up there, we have to have our own capability to do that. We have to have our own ships. We have to have our own sensors. We have to have people to staff it. Mr. O'Toole was speaking previously about some of the Arctic rangers and equipping them with capabilities. And I think it was a really interesting conversation now at Mass, where there were people coming from all over the world and truly seeing St. John's and Newfoundland as this gate, not only a gateway to the Arctic, but as a demonstration space, because that type of environment and the capabilities that will be built and proven up there are applicable not only in the Canadian Arctic, but in the global Arctic, in other regions that need to be protected, off the coast of Greenland, for example, which is a huge hotbed of activity for us and our NATO allies at the moment.
0: Yeah, and when you talk about the Arctic, it's people need to realize that, okay, the United States, their subs, they're using it as like the Northwest Passage becomes more and more clear. This look being looked at for shipping, even though China's not a polar nation. They call themselves, I think it's like polar adjacent is what they want to be considered. So there's a lot, and the Russians. There's a lot of folks who have interest in operating up there. And if, and like the way it used to be said way back when I was in the reserves, if you're not patrolling it, there's a risk of losing it. So this is why the conversation is where it is right now around the North. You mentioned earlier of just timing when it comes to defense spending. In previous governments, what was it like? You're dealing with other countries for what you do. With previous Canadian governments, when you were like picking up the phone and talking to folks about, hey, we're cracking, here's what we do. What was it like then compared to when you're talking to folks now about where things can go for what you have on offer?
5: I think one of the main differences we've seen in Canada in the current shift is because of a lot of the geopolitical situation happening globally. It's not been so much an issue of this government, that government, liberals versus conservatives. It's really been, you know, the government that is in power because we voted for them. It's been the average Canadian citizen. Like, defense has been kind of a taboo subject. The average voting Canadian didn't want their tax dollars going towards defense because we've been lucky enough to be in Canada, removed from most of the global conflicts. We haven't been directly engaged in a conflict since World War II. We've been the peacekeepers for many years, and there's this expectation from the average Canadian that if anybody came knocking on our doorstep, that our big brothers to the south would take care of us. The shift that we've seen is now this suggestion that, well, if you want to rely on American capability, well, you need to become American. Suddenly everyone switched on overnight. Yeah. Suddenly the average Canadian says, well, definitely not. We want to have our own capability. They turn to Canadian industry and to their government representatives and say, we want to buy Canadian for this. If we don't have it, figure out how to make it, figure out how to do it, figure it out quickly. So that's been the biggest shift that we've seen, that finally people are supporting that. And we're also starving not just for capability in terms of equipment, vessels and technology. We're also starving for sailors. The Canadian Armed Forces is short by a substantial number of personnel to staff the existing vessels, let alone the next generation of vessels, the RCDs and the new subs that are coming down. So uncrewed systems that we're talking about, autonomous underwater vehicles, are not just a nice to have for all the wonderful technological reasons that we can talk about. They are actually the only way that we're going to be able to field capability while also trying to staff up the personnel and the sailors that we need for our armed forces.
0: Richard Eddy, on the new doc side of things for staffing and looking ahead, I spent a lot of time talking on this show just about demographics, right? So we're the oldest province in Canada. We're wondering about the talent pool, folks coming into the workforce, where we're finding talent. What's it like on your side of things?
4: Everybody's feeling the challenge.
0: Yeah.
4: Absolutely. But we do have talent here. We absolutely do. And we have talent that's after leaving our province to go out west in different areas of the world. And they're more than ready to come back if we can offer long-term employment.
0: Yeah, consistent long-term employment.
4: That because is the ticket.
0: Just the other day I was hearing about folks talking, I think it was welders. Anyways, like trades folks who are just like, if we can't get the time we need for apprenticeships and everything else, what are we going to do? So, but if you have something on offer that's consistent, reliable, and long-term, different story altogether.
4: Absolutely. And with this expansion, that would absolutely give that to these tradespeople, apprentices, everyone. And it is not just your trades, it's the full spectrum of the workforce, engineers, technologists, everyone. You know, we've already started trying to do some recruitment and engaging the younger generations to want to be involved with the trades and ship repair and naval architecture. We've been teamed up with the Genoa now, a sister company.
0: Yeah,
4: we've teamed up with them, and we've had numerous groups of high school students coming through our yard, and they're fascinated by it. You know, to be underneath a vessel and see the magnitude of it. For most people, they don't realize the magnitude of these vessels, and that it's a basically, it well, not basically, it absolutely is a self-sustained town when they're on the water, and you need someone to manage every aspect of daily life on those vessels.
0: So if you're not part of it, you don't realize it. Even just the size of the propeller, you're like, oh my gosh, like look at that thing.
4: Exactly.
0: Wild.
4: And how do you manage that? How do you take it off? How do you repair it? It's very, very interesting. And so we've had some of the high school students in, and like when they're leaving, it's like, oh, I want to be this.
0: Yeah.
4: I want to be that. They're really engaged in it. So we have to keep on that path and pick it up a little bit more and get into the high schools. And we can't get them all to come in, but we can get out there and sell the story for Canada's future. And we have also started to engage some brief discussions with the colleges and that to try to get more of your skilled trade sets involved. Yep. And knowing that we will be able to offer full-time employment. That's the thing. We're right now on average about 180 employees. We're talking 400 or 500 employees, full-time employees. That's operational.
0: That's
4: not
0: just
4: during the build. That's operational.
0: Yeah, big scale up.
4: It is a huge scale up.
0: Can you talk to me about the Canadian Arctic Maritime Security Consortium?
4: I can speak briefly about it.
0: Yeah, just to touch on it. Yeah.
4: Yeah. No. As I said, we have to work together.
0: Yeah. Exactly.
4: As Karen, same thing.
1: 100%.
4: We have to do this, and this is what this is all about. Putting mindsets together, very creativity, skill sets. Make consortiums to get the job done. It also helps sell yourself, our province, to the federal government. We're here. We're ready. Newfoundland is ready for this industry.
0: Yeah, and this
4: we can approach this, and we can do it right. We have the knowledge. We have the geographically setting. We're ready.
0: And this is it's MUN, Genoa, Horizon, New Dock, Pole Arctic Canada, Arctic Economic Development Corporation, Calian as well. And the point is that, talking about Canadian-led capabilities, but like in this area, in a defense security programs that support Arctic operations, maritime surveillance, autonomous systems, workforce development, industrial and technological benefits, and next-generation defense capabilities. And so for me, I'm sitting here as someone who over the years has heard this, well, we need to diversify the economy for Newfoundland and Labrador. You look at so much from oil and gas, and you look at mining, but it's like, okay, but what else are we doing for diversifying? And then we have this conversation. And Karen, what do you think this means for young folks, for the province, of where things can go on that diversifying side of it?
3: No, it's a really interesting question. And something I've mentioned on the show before when I've been here is the Student Design Exchange. The Student Design Hub at Memorial University. So founded by Adam from CoLab, Adam Keating, and a great team he's assembled. But they have hundreds of students working on these really innovative projects.
0: Yeah.
3: They're in innovation, they're in aerospace. I'm pretty sure there's some in defense. But, when Adam and I finished university, the lack of jobs was a big issue here. And, I'm dating myself, a couple of decades, but.
0: I took the scenic route through an arts degree. So 2004 is when I finally graduated, but from 98 to 2004.
3: And I didn't actually, I didn't finish Memorial with you, but when, you know, during that time that we were there, we were at Memorial, when folks finished, it was very much a, where are you going to find a job?
0: Totally.
3: I think we're back there for young people again. Yeah. So it's really encouraging to see this scenario where you have someone who's built something really great, hundreds of students involved. So would love to see more entrepreneur building entities like that, and also just folks and companies. You talk about collaboration, getting behind the Student Design Hub and other programs that really encourage entrepreneurial leadership within university. I think that's a way to keep them. I think, you know, to your point on diversity, I think this is an interesting one. I feel we've diversified our economy. Mm-hmm. I mean, I can think of farming scale-ups in Newfoundland and Labrador. I can think of, you know, many established defense companies, bioscience, cybersecurity.
0: The whole tech industry. There's lots of movement. I mean, you know, Verafin,
3: very,
0: you know,
3: broad.
0: NASDAQ Verafin. Of course, there's been, we are moving out. Yeah.
3: 100%. Like, you know, so we're moving out, we're diversified. But I think it just comes back again to that point on collaboration, but also to the policy conditions for success. So smart procurement, how we integrate AI, probably got to, you know, integrate it rapidly in a few more systems, and how we think about our relationship with domestic procurement, but also selling innovators around the world. And, you know, many of our companies are already working around the world at the Council of Canadian Innovators and also selling here domestically. So I think just while we've diversified, creating the condition for success, be it at home, be it around the world, that our innovators and our leaders thrive.
0: Dave Shea, the line with Kraken, you know, you talked about just the general public and thoughts around defense spending. Have you seen a difference in whether it's doing business in Nova Scotia, which, like, I know we have a military history here, but there's a difference between, you know, the convoys of World War II and Newfoundlanders and Labradorians who served in the military, and being like a Navy city where the fleet is based in Halifax, or if you're Gagetown or something like that. Do you find differences with dealing with folks in other provinces compared to here, and just getting folks on board with understanding what it is you do and the potential around it?
5: I think on the East Coast in general, there's a lot more appreciation for the Navy because we have one of
0: the West Coast,
5: two large bases compared to the West Coast. Mm-hmm. You know, I grew up in the interior of British Columbia, 500 kilometers or not, maybe 400 kilometers from the ocean. So I didn't have a lot of familiarity with what the Navy was doing other than history and my family, and my grandfather served in the war. But living in Newfoundland and then living in Nova Scotia, you know, it's quite comfortable. People talk about the ships. There's maintenance being done. There's a lot of civilian support in the dockyards in terms of maintenance and support. So there's a lot of comfort around that and familiarity. And there's a lot of excitement as well with the new, you know, with the Arctic offshore patrol ships. Obviously, those have been in production for a number of years now. They're out in the water. They're out doing really exciting things. The RCDs, the River Class Destroyers, those are the kind of the next phase of that. So when people talk about, you know, the next phase and the continued growth, they're really looking at expansion of jobs, expansion of capabilities. So there is a lot of appreciation here compared to some of the other provinces where there's just no familiarity because it's not in their backyard. It's not directly in their face. And that's unfortunate, I think, because they don't get that exposure. And maybe federally, we don't spend enough time explaining to the rest of the country, like, what's happening there. It doesn't mean we need to start building ships in the middle of Manitoba. but, you know, the average Canadian might be surprised to know the number of Canadian Armed Forces training facilities that are in kind of central Canada, that are obviously up in Churchill, Manitoba. There's a pretty significant facility up there as well. So I think there is now that defense has become kind of a common household topic across Canada. We're seeing a lot more people want to know what it is, where is it, how do we do it. We're seeing people going to visit some of our maritime war museums in Halifax and going to you mentioned the Crow's Nest, like what a fantastic officers club there. And I've been a member there for years, and I take every time I've got visitors coming, I take them up there to look at the old periscope and look at the history that St. John's has.
0: Yeah. I mean, speaking of German sub technology, right? You got some right there in the Crow's Nest with the old periscope that was taken out. When we look at something like recently, last week, I think it was Ottawa announced the launch of the Defense Drone Initiative. Can you just like explain that a bit and what having a lever like this pulled and put out into the world means for folks like yourself?
5: So since the announcement of the Defense Industrial Strategy and the Defense Investment Agency, we've all been kind of holding our breath, waiting to see, well, what's Canada going to do? They're talking about these big things. There's a lot of big initiatives and large dollar figures. You say 5%, $150 billion a year. The biggest challenge historically that we've seen in defense in Canada has not just been the dollars, it's been the act of procurement. It's actually getting contracts out the door, getting dollars deployed, getting people doing things. So the new Defense Drone Initiative is not only a defined need for rapidly deployable drone capabilities, both aerial, surface, and subsurface drones and supporting technologies, but it's also a different procurement mechanism. They're not just doing a RFI and then an RFP and some massive acquisition and then a long-term sustainment. It's a request for a supply arrangement. So that gives a lot more flexibility in the procurement context for DND to say, okay, we want one of these, two of those, 10 of those. They can buy them quickly. You get a list of pre-approved suppliers. So they already have all the contractual and administrative stuff in place to just dole out the money and the contracts. And the concept of a buy and try, like we're really excited about the economic aspects of this and getting more capability into the hands of the sailors. But we're also excited for the next generation of innovators in Canada. Like who are the next Krakens that are going to be coming up that might today only be 5, 10, 15, 20 people in their business? But to get their tool into the hands of sailors, to get Canada to assess it and evaluate it quickly instead of starving to death waiting for some say, big contract or big opportunity.
0: Yeah, and it historically speaking, procurement for the Canadian military, if you look at, for example, the replacement of the Sea King helicopters, like I knew pilots who, when they were kids, they saw all these things flying and they're like, oh, I want to fly helicopters and when I grow up. And then when they grew up and they're still flying the same helicopter because it just took so long to replace them. The F-35s for fighter jets, right? Still an ongoing conversation and what's going to happen with those and the Saabs. And it just historically has taken so long, but now they're trying to reduce the time, and as to your point, right? So that to get stuff procured in a timely manner and get it out the door and functioning. And the submarines and autonomous drones are part of this conversation. So looking forward then, like looking ahead for like what we would like to see happen, like, you know, Richard Eddy with New Doc, Richard, like what, is there anything you folks are looking for? Like when you look in the, you've talked about what's coming and you've talked about the potential and you've talked about like what the business could be. Is there anything else that's standing in your way? Is there anything else you folks would like to see? Like what else do we need? And whether it's for you or just the general ecosystem for defense and Newfoundland and Labrador companies.
4: Well, we do need federal involvement with this project. This is not a $1 million advancement. This is, you're talking $500 million for phase one, basically another $500 million for phase two. So we do need federal input into this to support the federal fleet.
0: Yeah.
4: That's what it's all about. And we need the province, the federal government to, again, help promote education to these upcoming sailors, welders, engineers, we got to promote ourselves. We got to show them that we can do this here at home and we have to work together. Absolutely. We have to do this for our Arctic sovereignty. You know, we have a major wake-up call from our neighbors in the South and global conflict. And we really, really have to, you know, exactly what the government is doing, trying to advance the spending, make it happen quicker. We have to do this quicker. We can't wait. We have to do this today.
0: Speaking of Arctic sovereignty, I mentioned Polar Arctic Canada. So we've got the CEO, Leslie Canavera, on the line right now. How you doing, Leslie?
6: Great. Thanks for having me.
0: Hey, thanks for coming on the show. Tell us a bit more about yourself and your company.
6: Yeah, I'm Alaskan Inuit entrepreneur using artificial intelligence to forecast the environment for the Arctic with a focus on sea ice.
0: So I've talked about this a bit already on the show, but why is that, like I've talked about the Arctic and sovereignty for Canada and why it is so important to be there, to patrol it, to be part of the game up there. But I want to hear more from you on why this is so important, like this time of understanding a sea ice conditions and why we need to understand them for where we are right now and what's to come in the world.
6: Yeah, absolutely. I think it's, I know there's a lot of talk about like dual use now, but I really feel like it's almost more multi-use because you're looking at not only the commercial aspects of potentially Arctic shipping opening up, the military aspects or hard security of actually having like the defense side for the Arctic, but then also culturally and making sure that we're able to provide for hunters and trappers that are adjusting to the new climate change as the ice variability really changes.
0: Yeah, I've done, we've done a lot of discussions over the last few years with the great credit Smart Ice and their operations of here for, you know, based out of Nain and St. John's and operating, keeping, trying to help keep folks safe across the Arctic because of, you know, that that northern highway system of the sea ice and how things have changed because of climate change. And it just, you know, what used to be safe now is it's not dependable. And so the importance of mapping that for Indigenous communities and their safety is obviously huge. And for yourself too, you're part of the Canadian Arctic Maritime Security Consortium. Can you just talk about the importance of being involved in that and where things might go for you and just all these folks who are involved?
6: Yeah, absolutely. I think that we're really excited to be involved in the consortium and what it will mean just for being partners with all of these other incredible groups operating in the Arctic. I think we provide the digital kind of infrastructure to the more like, you know, there's like the fixed infrastructure, mobile infrastructure, where you have the AUVs, the shipping and all of that. Then you have ports and highways as that fixed infrastructure. But artificial intelligence provides so much more from a capability perspective in understanding that holistic national picture. It's able to provide that because it's able to ingest lots of different types of information and data. We've done a project in the past where we're actually able to use traditional Indigenous knowledge as a training data set in an artificial intelligence algorithm for a community to be able to adjust to that the environmental changes. So building their own commercial inshore fishery and then also a marine protected area in Hudson Bay, Canada. And so I think, again, that's like from a very local level. But then you can look again at that geopolitical picture and what it means for just being able to understand where your ships can go, but where other people's ships can go. Again, environmental security, hard security, food security, all of those play into that domain awareness and using the technology to be able to understand that.
0: Yeah, and you've recently, you're based in Halifax now, right?
6: I am. Yes. I moved here about 6 weeks ago.
0: Okay.
6: It is, yeah, still adjusting. It's fantastic. Halifax, moving to Halifax in the summer was a great idea, I think.
0: Oh, summertime Halifax is fantastic. It's been a long time since I got to enjoy a summer there, but it's, I always would enjoy it. And as you get the lay of the land for Atlantic Canada, I know you know it already, but to move there and then to look at like, just what are your thoughts on the potential from the Maritimes as we say here, and then Atlantic Canada to include Newfoundland and Labrador for where things are going for defense spending and the potential.
6: Yeah, I mean, that was one of the big draws I had for why Halifax is there's so many innovation units there that provide the information. There's the universities here, the culture of just being able to innovate in Newfoundland and in Nova Scotia. So both of those are just incredible. And again, like this shows with the consortium that was built just now, like, and being able to pull all these great companies together to be able to address these really big challenges that are happening.
0: Leslie Canavera, I thank you very much for your time today and stay in touch. I'd like to, as you, you know, get more used to and learn about your new home and the region, I would like to have some more conversations about what you're doing.
6: Yeah, absolutely. Happy to.
0: All right. So be well. Thank you again.
6: Thanks for having me.
0: Leslie Canavera, their CEO of Polarctic Canada. As we wind down the show, we'll go back to Dave Shea with Crack. And just any thoughts on what Leslie was saying or just final thoughts for this show of just like, you know, a final end message of looking ahead or whatever else you want to say for ending the program.
5: Well, I think some of the comments that Leslie was making, Arctic ice in particular is a very interesting area. The Northwest Passage is opening up. I was lucky enough to spend some time up there in 2014 on the Franklin expedition.
0: Oh, nice.
5: For the Erebus and the Terror. Yeah, working with DRDC, working with actually Jim Balsillie from CCI or from BlackBerry. He and I got to spend some time on the boat together. It is one of the shockingly most poorly mapped areas in Canada. And I can say Victoria Strait, where we were doing most of our operations, normally you expect these charts to tell you where the high points and low points and all the risky bits are. It is not that at all. It is a giant white chart with a nice narrow line of soundings down the middle. So there's only one route that every single ship takes up and down.
0: That's what we did going into Baffin, man. Same thing. I was just like, okay, what is outside of this line? Oh, they don't know. Oh my gosh. Like it was like to be a 21-year-old navigating a ship, it was a very scary thing. And it's still like that until the mapping gets done. I know there have been efforts around it.
5: Absolutely. It's still like that. So it's an area that we need robots, we need sensors, we need systems, we need ships to go up there to map that out safely while we keep people out of the way. So we're really excited about, you know, all of these different dual use and multi-use capabilities and technologies. And the other, you know, the other aspect of this for us beyond just the big acquisition programs, obviously the submarine program is very exciting. The RCD is very exciting. We're really interested in the long-term economic benefits because it's not just going to be one big acquisition and then, you know, we all go home. It's going to be all the support infrastructure, folks like New Dock, you know, vessel maintenance and repair facilities. It's going to be all the spin-off companies, the other technologies that come out of these developments. This represents not just this singular moment in 2026 for us to announce a big Canadian investment, but hopefully this is going to be that $150 billion dollars every year for the next 20 years. So this represents the start and the reinvigoration of it, the whole industry and other adjacent industries around the defense sector here. So
0: I do find
5: it's an
0: it
5: exciting
0: wild.
5: Time.
0: Yeah, I do find it wild thinking about what you do compared to those depth of soundings. That would have been an old lead line back in the day. Now, like it's like such a different world. Karen Moore's final thoughts.
3: Oh, Dave Shea is a tough act to follow in Kraken. I will say, great quote from the Premier at Mass where he talked about all the things that are fragile in our world. That was a really great speech. Dave, your keynote was pretty fantastic as well. We'll say our innovators really feel we need to capitalize on our strengths. Mm. So intangible meets the tangible. Policy that protects and keeps prosperity here. It fuels our sovereignty. So those would be my parting thoughts. And again, just the conversation we had around a young workforce, really thinking in that long-term economic play, are we arming young people with the same opportunities and technologies that they have to compete in 2040? And again, Student Design Hub and all those other good things, great examples of helping young people.
0: Richard Eddy, in the last minute, whether it's part of your address at Mass or just your final thoughts for today from New Dock.
4: Final thoughts is when you have consortiums of teams of experts coming together at events like this, it just shows you the magnitude, how powerful this is. It just shows that we are ready as a province, as a country, to develop this for all of Canadians.
0: Yeah, it feels like there's an energy that hasn't always been there, right? Like there really is that feeling to it right now.
4: Absolutely. And with that energy, you get generational work. We've had generational work at the dockyard, which is great, but there's a whole lot more there with this modernization project of Watton. It's going to just give generations and generations of employment and spin-offs, technology, more consortiums. Is just the wave of future we have to keep moving in this direction.
0: All right. Thanks so much for this. Thank you for the conversation, folks. I appreciate it. That is it for the show today, everyone. The Signal at cbc.ca. If you've got thoughts on anything you hear, or if you want to just give us a comment or an idea for a future show. Tomorrow on the show, a very different conversation. We are talking about options available in this province around palliative care, right? It's an important conversation. What the reality is, what's available, what's not. We'll march all through it tomorrow. Thanks again for listening. Cheers.

0: is CBC News for Newfoundland and Labrador. I'm Catherine Crummy. Good afternoon. Police say the cause of last summer's wildfires in Conception Bay North is considered to be suspicious. The anniversary of the Kingston wildfire is just days away. At a press conference this morning at the RCMP headquarters in St. John's, Inspector Adam Palmer said the fires are still under investigation and no criminal charges have been laid.
1: A number of individuals were brought to the attention of our investigators as possibly having direct knowledge of and or involvement in these fires. This includes individuals who may have been in close proximity to one or more of the fires around the time a fire was reported. These individuals have all been thoroughly investigated and subsequently cleared as being involved in any of the reported fires.
0: Palmer did add that there are some

0: Officers responded to a report of a single vehicle collision near the airstrip. A 58-year-old man was found dead near the vehicle. The death is not being treated as suspicious. Yesterday afternoon, police put out a public advisory telling people to avoid the area. Today, police are asking the public to come forward with any information that could be of help to the investigation. Well, this province's teachers union is reacting to recommendations made by the Child Death Review Committee. A recent report from the committee recommends ways to deal with substance abuse in children and teens. The details of the death of the child that sparked the review are withheld to protect privacy. But the committee studied what happened to look for lessons. Now it's recommending schools introduce substance abuse education in primary school, put naloxone kits and drug testing strips in schools, and regulate children's social media use. Newfoundland and Labrador Teachers Association President Dale Lamb says the regulation is very significant for teachers.
1: A lot of our concerns as educators do stem from that, lack of educated use of social media by young people. So it would be very important that we see those limitations, those restrictions, and those parameters put in place.
0: Lamb says many students don't realize their full potential because of what he calls a pattern of substance abuse. He hopes that teachers will be given training on how to deal with drug use with students and how to use naloxone kits. And one politician in this province is reacting to news this week from Alberta. The government there is adopting what it calls a dual practice model in healthcare. It will allow doctors to offer public and private services. The Alberta government says this will relieve pressure on the public system. The NDP leader in this province is concerned. Jim Dinh has sent a letter to Prime Minister Mark Carney asking to protect Canada's public health care system.
2: And it must be publicly administered and publicly funded. Before we see creep any further, any privatization, let's fix what we've got. Address the issues that the various healthcare professionals have put forward.
0: Dinh says Ottawa should review Alberta's legislation with the founding principle of Canada's healthcare system in mind. That is, universal access based on need, not ability to pay. And brewery owners in this province are reacting to recent changes to interprovincial trade rules. Canadians can now order their favorite wine, spirits, and beer from other provinces directly to their door. The change was announced during a recent premier's meeting in PEI. Kitty Vitty Brewery owner Justin Fong says it's good news for his company as it opens up more opportunities.
3: Ontario would be a great example. So Kitty Vitty's not available in Ontario right now. If you were someone who came here in the summertime, you happened to come to the tap room and try an iceberg beer, for example, now that you're back in Ontario, back home, you could actually message the brewery directly and we could ship right to your doorstep. So that's the big thing that it's opened up, is direct to consumer.
0: Fong says time will tell if this will be a big part of his business, as the changes will likely roll out slowly over the coming year. For now, he says he's just happy the province is participating. That is your news. I'm Catherine Crummy.
4: Looking for help trapping green crab? A fisherman in Long Harbour makes an appeal. This is the place where the fishermen gather. I visit from a distance, the squid jigging ground, and a retired lighthouse keeper gets an unexpected call from an Australian documentary maker. I'm Todd O'Brien. Welcome to the broadcast. Roy Murphy is the last fisherman in Long Harbour. He's out on the water pretty much every day, all year round. He knows the waters and what's on them and in them better than anyone. For the past 10 to 15 years, he's been trying to get rid of the invasive European green crab from the bay. There's been some funding to do that in the past, but not these days. Myself and a cameraman headed out with Roy Murphy last week. He wanted to show us what he's been catching. Now, this first part of our trip with Roy is in his boat after leaving the wharf and heading to the estuary where the green crab pots are. We were speeding along and it was windy, so at times you'll hear some distortion from that. Here he is talking about green crab.
5: God, by the keeps up, like, you know, one of the young guys there on where we done the movie, he said, you know, he done the math on 9 months a year. Well, you probably miss 2 or 3 days. You know, you don't go and fix your 60 knots of wind. He said, you're taking out 5 million animals a year. and each female having

0: 200,000 eggs with a 1% survival rate is 2,000. I mean, they're not all females, but it's a massive amount of... By the way, they only live to be 5 years old, eh? Like, this is usually... that's probably a five-year old there. That's their lifespan, eh? According to Cynthia McKenzie, right? She's the green crab scientist from the Marine Institute. They're designed to kill. That's just like a saw blade, no? They cut the flesh and the scallop and the muscle, whatever. And they're just like vice grips. And the tops of these are just like a needle. They're made to destroy, right? Came in the ballast tanks of the ships, the European ships, of course, many years ago. First time I got them was about 15 years ago. I'm a hunter. I killed some ducks down in the bottom of the estuary. So when I went to dip the ducks, I see the green thing. I said, geez, it can't be frogs. Anyway, I dipped 8 or 10, whatever. So Cynthia gave me a permit for 10 pots. I used to get 10, 15, 20 a day per pot, eh? Now you're getting 500 a pot, so just imagine. But they're not being caught now, right? Like, if they were caught, I wouldn't be getting this many crab, right? That's just over the wharf by my house. There's 300 there, huh? But I mean, I'm only doing it on a small scale. Like I said, this one I'm doing now is a conservation issue for me, because I know the lobsters are molting, and you know, I'm 10 years V-notch and a big female lobster, right? That goes in under a rock and them damn things eat, so I'm going to break her heart, right? You know how much lobsters have been destroyed? And you don't have a lot of predators. I guess the otters and the shags and the looms, something like that, right?
1: So the last year you were funded by DFO, was last year, was it?
0: Oh, the last year I was funded by Valet. Valet funded me, and Merv come and took them and crushed them, done whatever with them, right? The Valet cut off that funding, right? Cut off everything. I used to do a harbor surveyor, like, you know, if there's anything wrong, like ships pumping out bilge water, just cut off all that. Blame it on you know, old Mr. T. But not good enough, boy. Little small town like this, you know, and a man 70 year old trying to do a conservation program and have to do it all on his own. It's not good enough, you know. I'm not looking for fortune. I just like to get my expenses paid. Give me some bait. I got to go to Arnold's Cove buy herring for bait. That's gas. Then I got to put the gas in the boat. You know, I'm doing a good service here. Everybody's quite pleased with it. Okay, we got 10 pots. Okay. So this is what they call the estuary, right? That one. And by the way, there's no eelgrass anymore. It's just desert bottom. All the eelgrass is gone, because you know how eelgrass works. Everything that has young spawns in it, right? I've had tiger shrimp, rainbow trout, fish that I couldn't even identify. White hake, lingcod, probably the same thing. All that stuff, don't see nothing now. Nothing, only green crab, but hundreds. See the last one down there. That's a salmon river there. The salmon go up that river. There's two salmon rivers there, right? People are after catching the green crab under a hook there under the bridge. Because where the salt water mixes with the fresh, that doesn't bother them too much, right? Needless to say, they're a bit of an alien species. Okay, here's the first pot here, guys. We're in 6 feet of water, 1 fathom. 2 in the shallow water, right? Just a little bit, plenty. Oh my God, hang on. Full back. Todd, could you move that one for me, buddy?
2: Yeah, where do you want to move?
0: Just hit somewhere right there, because I want to dump. Pot number one, same thing better than you look. They're basically 75, 80% full. That's what you call a Japanese fukui pot, eh? Now, is that green crab or what?
1: When did you set that pot?
0: I haven't hauled this on Sunday, because I hadn't picked up bait yet, right? So there's 2 nights on it. But one night is the same. After a couple hours, just look. Look at that. Oh. Definitely 400 or 500. something. They're going up to beat.
1: So, Roy, you're not beating them up today?
0: No, I got to get beat, but the tide is only so far I can go with it. Tide, I got to draw it down to cove to get herring. I got to get gas, and if Sam Smith or Joe Blow don't want fertilizer, like, what am I going to do with them, right? You know, there's only so much you can hold on, and if you have them up around the wharf, you know, they start rotting, you know. Well, I'll take out as many as I can.
1: Well, that's Long Harbor fisherman Roy Murphy last week, and we're going to be taking a little closer look at green crab in the coming days, and I've got another interview with Roy, plus others with the Marine Institute and DFO.

0: Dardanelles, River of Ponds, Annie Annie Medley. Well, back in June, the broadcast, as part of its 75th anniversary, traveled to Fogo Island and Change Islands. Talked to a lot of people and learned and heard a lot. While I was on Change Islands, one of my missions was to find out where the squid jigging grounds were. The song Squid Jigging Ground was written by 15-year-old Arthur Scammell in 1924 as part of a high school project. It's believed to be the first commercial recording of a Newfoundland folk song. Anyway, in a parking lot on a hill overlooking the ocean, I happened upon Donald Powell. Donald, where are you from?
1: Change Islands.
0: Whereabouts?
1: I live down on the east side, down in a harbour called Morey's Harbour.
0: I was looking for the squid jigging grounds.
1: Okay.
0: And I take it I have found them.
1: Yes, you have.
0: Yeah. Tell me about it. We're up at the Interpretation Centre. We're looking out on the west end of, I guess, of Change Islands.
1: Yes.
0: And what's the name of the road you got to go down to?
1: You got to go down Corrigs Cove Road.
0: And tell me about that area. Is it? Do you remember it as a traditional area? Or?
1: Sure, it's very, very traditional. And in the summer month, probably August month, when the squids would come ashore, they call it, they would go out there in their punt or in their boat. And if there was 10 or 12 boats there, they would tie on to each other and they would chat. And only certain times in the afternoon, the squids would jig, probably just before dark or early morning. And they would jig the squids and they would take them and use them probably sometime for bait. The next day they would go out on the fishing grounds with their hook and line and they use the fresh squids for bait.
0: How about yourself? Have you been out in that area?
1: I've been out there several times. And in the early 70s or mid-70s, there were a lot of squids got out there. Then there was a buyer for dry squids. And they used to bring them ashore and they would clean them and wash them and put them on the flake or somewhere and dry them and sell them dry.
0: And you've heard the song?
1: Yes, Arthur Scammell, yeah.
0: And, you know, he talks about names in that song. Did any of them ring true to you?
1: Not a lot, but Arthur Scammell, though, of course, because I worked at A.R. Scammell and Natty's his first wife, she had passed and he remarried. And he came to Change Islands and he got married in the Anglican Church and they had his reception at the school. And yeah.
0: So were you there for that?
1: I was there for that, yes.
0: What was he like?
1: It was just an ordinary wedding supper and, you know, a few speeches and he went away and he went on his own merry way, yeah.
0: And what was he like as a man?
1: He was a good man and, you know, and he told he had a lot of stories about Change Islands and, of course, he left Change Islands as a boy, and he went places. He went out to university in Montreal, I guess, and got his education. And he was a writer. He wrote the song about the squid jigging ground,
0: and which is a pretty famous song.
1: Yes, all over. That song's all over, probably the world or all over America. Hey, so yeah.
0: All right.
1: Yeah. And the squid jigging ground is still used from time to time, but it's not like it was one time because there's not a lot of purpose for squids anymore, or they don't seem to process them anymore or so much. But right there, that's where the squid jigging ground is at. And people who go out there in the rowboat or out in there, back then just call them a skiff, motorboat. And of course, then when they got their motors on their punts, they of course were much easier and faster to get there. But it was a gathering place. And, you know, you get the news off the day and you see friends that you haven't seen for a while and people loved it. But squids was a thing that you had to dress for because it was dirty work. You know, the squid juice, say. Mm-hmm. But I think the last time I was there with my brother-in-law and I got seasick. And that's my last time there, probably. And that's a long time back. But, yeah. It's a very familiar spot on Change Islands there. People love to go there.
0: Donald Powell of Change Islands.
2: Oh.

0: Dick Nolan and Squid Jiggin Ground. Well, Barry Porter spent 23 years working as a lighthouse keeper on the northeast coast of Newfoundland. He wrote a book about that life, Adventures of a Lightkeeper. And over the years, a number of people have come to him to get his stories. I understand you got an interesting phone call recently, or an email.
1: Yes, I got an interesting phone call a few weeks ago from a young filmmaker from Australia. She's on a show, a reality Australian show, Race Around the World, and she landed in Montreal, had to do a documentary in Canada, and she chose to do a quick story on lighthouse keepers.
0: Tell me about the premise. Like, what do these people have to do, these contestants?
1: Well, from what she did, she told me, Michaela Zulerdon is her name. She's from Perth, Australia. She told me there's six contestants flying around the world. They have a safety guy with them, but they're flying around the world. They got to shoot, record, and edit 10 different stories from 10 different countries in 100 days and submit it, and they're judged on it every week, every Sunday. It airs down in Australia.
0: Wow, that sounds interesting.
1: Yeah, it surprised me. When she texted me July the 8th and just told me what she was doing, first I thought it was just a prank call because I wasn't really expecting it. I did have a phone call the day before on a scratchy cell phone from a member of the Canadian Coast Guard alumni in St. John's, and I couldn't really understand what he was saying. And I thought it was going to be like in September month, and then right out of the blue, this all happened. They flew into St. John's, drove out here, and they spent 2 days interviewing me about my years as a lighthouse keeper with Canadian Coast Guard.
0: Well, she must have hit gold with you, because you could certainly spin a story.
1: Yeah, well, she shot 2 hours, just me sitting down on the dock on the wharf there with her, and then the next day, Saturday, we drove to Twin Gate, and we filmed some more at the lighthouse. We were up in the light tower, and we were down in the dwelling and head around the grounds, and it was just beautiful. The big old fog bank rolled in, and the horn went off, and was a really pretty setting, right? And she was just amazed. She loved it.
0: Great. Okay. So there's, I understand there's like something like 10,000 people applied for that, and six contestants, and she's one of them.
1: She's one. Yeah, she was one of the lucky ones. She's the youngest one, actually. She's only 23 years old, and but she, you know, she's a go-getter. And the contestants got to arrange their own transportation, the flights, translators, depending where she's got to go. She told me that previously to coming to Newfoundland, she'd filmed in Japan, New Orleans, Berlin, Alaska, Morocco, Argentina. And when she left there, she flew off back to Montreal and to another mystery country. They only know a day or two in advance where they're going to. It's quite the whirlwind journey for her.
0: What do you think her impressions were of, I guess, you and Newfoundland?
1: Well, she loved it. She went to St. John's the first night, and she got screeched in down on George Street. So that was a good orientation to her. And then I took her down to Long Point Tollgate, and she just fell in love with that. And we missed the icebergs, but luckily I have a piece of iceberg ice in my fridge at all times. So I showed her and her assistant the iceberg ice, and he touched it, licked it, and I think they're impressed with Newfoundland.
0: Yeah, what else did you do? What else can you tell me, I guess, that you guys were doing?
1: That basically meant, you know, was just she done a major interview with me, and then she went back to the, Friday night. She went back to Gander, spent the night there, and like she'd been sleep deprived on the go for days, and she, in the middle of the night, she wrote this poem about lightkeepers in general, and she also wanted me to narrate that. So she's got a mixed bag of goodies to do with this little short documentary, and it's only 3 or 4 minutes, right? And it'll be on TV down there August the 2nd, and she's going to give me a link for it later.
0: Mm-hmm.
1: And I think it'll be on YouTube as well later.
0: You got me intrigued. I want to check this. It sounds like a great, I like the idea of it, so it sounds like a good premise to, you know, you just jump in and find out a bunch about people, I guess, right away.
1: Yeah, it's the trip that she's on is just amazing, right? Like she told me some of the stories living with farmers up in the mountains, and she went to New Orleans, and her story she told me there is that she went to the voodoo witch doctor and put a spell on her five contestants. So she's a different gal.
0: Yeah, sounds like a fairly creative person there. Anything else, Barry, we should know about?
1: No, that's about it. If all goes well, I'm doing a book reading and a question and answer down at good old Long Point Tollgate later this week. They're celebrating their 150th anniversary, and I'm going down there and do a book reading from my book, Adventures of a Lakekeeper.
0: Okay, well, we'll plug that for you for sure. And yeah, sounds good. Listen, thanks for telling us all about this today.
1: Okay, Todd. Nice talking to you. Take care.
0: It's Barry Porter, author of Adventures of a Lakekeeper, published by Flanker Press. And as he mentioned, he's going to be at Long Point Lighthouse, Twillingate Island on Saturday afternoon. And he'll be doing some readings from the book, telling a few stories of local rescue, storms, a ghost story, a love story, and he'll do a Q&A. Now, Barry also emailed a little later. He said, I also wanted to remind the locals and our tourists to visit that the beautiful lighthouses across Newfoundland and Labrador. We have so many. Plus 23 that are still staffed with real lightkeepers. This is a rare thing in the world these days. I personally feel that our federal and provincial governments do not promote our Newfoundland and Labrador lighthouses enough. They're taken for granted, with many requiring badly needed maintenance. Our lighthouses are tourist attractions, but also important beacons, and they provide coastal security. Well, thanks for that, Barry.

That's it for the show. If you want to get hold of us here, the address is thebroadcast@cbc.ca. You can call us 709-576-5287 or 1-800-561-FISH. I'm Todd O'Brien. Thanks for listening, and we will see you again tomorrow.

0: From CBC News, The World This Hour, I'm Pep Philpott. Some people forced to flee the wildfires in northwestern Ontario have now returned home, but 2,000 others remain under evacuation orders as fires continue to rage across the region. Meanwhile, Ontario Cabinet Ministers say they are in constant communication with First Nations communities that had complained about the lack of help. Michelle Song reports.
1: We have been meeting with First Nation leadership.
2: Ontario's Minister of Emergency Preparedness, Jill Dunlop, says the province is listening to communities hit by the wildfires this season. Some say they were forced to evacuate on their own without enough warning or resources to help them flee to safety.
1: We're hearing directly from those community members, from the leadership, what it is, any special supports or resources they need.
2: First Nations leaders are calling for a public inquiry. They allege that the Ministry of Natural Resources ignored recommendations to improve wildfire response for years. But the minister, Mike Harris, wouldn't say whether he would launch one.
3: Right now, we're very focused on direct suppression efforts and making sure that people and property are safe here in the province.
2: Harris says the province will review what happened and look at what could be improved. Michelle Song, CBC News, Toronto.
0: The union representing WestJet flight attendants has given the airline a 72-hour strike notice. WestJet then issued a 72-hour lockout notice and is warning some flights could be cancelled as early as tomorrow. The flight attendants have been without a contract since the end of last year. Barry Eidlin is a labor scholar at McGill University. He says a strike can still be averted.
4: That pressure cooker environment that the threat of an impending strike deadline creates often creates the conditions that are necessary for the parties to actually knock their heads together and come out with a negotiated agreement.
0: Pay is the main issue in the dispute. Two children are among eight people killed in a wave of Russian attacks across Ukraine. The barrage came hours after President Volodymyr Zelensky warned that the Kremlin was preparing a massive onslaught. Julia Chapman reports.
5: Ukraine knew this attack was coming, but air defenses couldn't intercept the dozens of missiles and hundreds of drones Russia launched overnight. The president's hometown, Kryvyi Rih, was among the worst hit. Officials say a ballistic missile struck a family home, killing six people and injuring eight more. In Lviv, rescuers pulled a young boy from a residential building, which was attacked while he slept. He is among at least 20 people injured in the strike. The city's mayor says homes, kindergartens, and a school are damaged. A missile also landed across the border in Poland. Prime Minister Donald Tusk says it appears to be Russian and fell in an uninhabited area. Meanwhile, in Russia, two fires broke out at warehouses owned by e-commerce company Wildberries. Local officials blamed the blazes on Ukrainian drone attacks. Julia Chapman, CBC News, London.
0: The U.S. military is following through on President Donald Trump's threat to hit Iran very hard for an attack targeting American troops in Jordan earlier in the week. Video shows missile strikes near the Strait of Hormuz. U.S. Central Command says they targeted Iran's military, hitting command centers, missiles, and drone sites, as well as ports along the strait. Iran is retaliating with attacks on Kuwait and Jordan. Meanwhile, Pakistan, a key link between Washington and Tehran, says it's working to revive struggling peace talks. Japan's government says 30 people have now been killed in Tuesday's earthquake. Cabinet Secretary Minoru Kihara says relief efforts continue around the clock.
6: Saving lives and rescuing those affected by the disaster is truly a race against time. Today as well, the police, fire services, and self-defense forces will continue to make every possible effort in rescue and life-saving operations.
0: Thousands of people remain in evacuation shelters. Tens of thousands remain without power. That's your World This Hour. For CBC News, I'm Pep Philpott.
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7: This is your Environment Canada weather update. I'm Sarah Blackmore. Looking ahead to this evening, for the Avalon Peninsula as well as Clarenville and Terra Nova, the story is drizzle tonight. Lows are around 12 to 14 degrees. Similar for the rest of the northeast coast, drizzle this evening. Lows are around 11 or 12 degrees. For Buchans and the interior tonight, mainly cloudy with a good chance of drizzle and a low of 12 degrees. On the south coast of the island, it's partly cloudy tonight. Lows are between 13 and 15 degrees. Some easterly winds around Burgio and Ramia, just 20 kilometers an hour. Some rain for Channel and Portabasque tonight, 10 millimeters possible in the heaviest showers. On the west coast of the island, it's cloudy this evening and some showers start overnight around Bay St. George and Cornerbrook. And in Gros Morne, there's a small chance of showers before tomorrow morning. On the northern peninsula, some drizzle and northeast winds gusting to 40 but becoming light overnight. For Labrador City and Wabush, as well as Churchill Falls and vicinity in the Churchill Valley, it's partly cloudy tonight, low around 10 or 12 degrees. For Upper Lake Melville and Eagle River, risk of thunderstorms this evening. Lows will be down around 14 to 17 degrees. For Nain and vicinity, mainly cloudy tonight and a low of 10. Showers this evening in Hopedale, Postville, and Makovic. Around Cartwright and Black Tickle, some southeast winds gusting to 40. Around Norman Bay to Lodge Bay, cloudy and drizzle tonight in a low of 10. And down around the Straits, some drizzle beginning overnight. Northeast winds become light overnight and a low around 10 degrees. And that's your weather. I'm Sarah Blackmore.

late great Carl Weathers was a football player long before he became an actor. He signed on as a linebacker for the Oakland Raiders in 1970 and helped the team win their first AFC West division title. The next year, coach John Madden released Weathers, telling him he was too sensitive. Not long after, he landed a position with the BC Lions and played in the CFL until 1973. But Weathers harbored a secret ambition. He wanted to use that sensitivity to become an actor. So in the off-season, he attended San Francisco State University and earned a bachelor's degree in drama. Carl Weathers retired from football in 1974 and began to chase his acting dream. He only managed to land small parts in a few TV shows and blaxploitation films. But the following year, in 1976, he heard about a new film that was looking to fill a major role. The movie was titled Rocky, and the part was to play the heavyweight champion of the world named Apollo Creed. The casting specs called for a black actor in great physical shape who was bold and brash. At 6'2", 220, Weathers fit the bill. He was in superb physical shape, and his experience in professional sports had exposed him to lots of athletes with self-centered personalities. Now all he had to do was impress the director with his audition. When 28-year-old Carl Weathers entered the Rocky audition room, he was introduced to the director, John Avildsen, and the writer. He was given a scene from the screenplay to perform. There was nobody to read lines with, so Weathers was told he would have to read with the writer. After he and the writer had finished the scene, Weathers didn't think it went very well. Everybody in the room was quiet. There was a moment of awkwardness. That's when Weathers blurted out, "I could do a lot better if you got me a real actor to work with." It was a cocky line coming from an unknown, inexperienced actor. What Weathers didn't know was that the writer was Sylvester Stallone, who also happened to be the star of the movie. But Stallone wasn't insulted. As a matter of fact, Stallone felt the cheeky verbal jab was exactly what Apollo Creed would say. Weathers got the job. Looking back years later, Carl Weathers had to laugh. He said, "Sometimes it's the mistakes you make that get you the gig." The world of marketing has its cheeky moments too. Occasionally, advertisers dare to create subversive campaigns. They're not just bold, they border on rude, but in a playful way. It's advertising brinksmanship. If done well, cheeky advertising can attract a lot of attention. Done badly, and it's a rocky road to recovery.

0: On National Beer Day, Miller Lite came up with a cheeky idea. Now, Miller Lite has always been positioned as a light beer with great taste, unlike many other light beers that give you less calories at the expense of taste. And Miller Lite believes light beer shouldn't taste like water. So Miller created Beer Drops. Beer Drops came in a small, squeezable bottle that worked like an eyedropper. The instructions were simple. If you were offered a watery light beer, just squeeze Miller Lite Beer Drops into the lesser brew to add the irreplaceable taste of a fine pilsner. And in all the promos, Miller Lite showed its beer drops being squeezed into Michelob Light Beer, one of its main competitors. And get this, they sold out in exactly 1 hour. The Beer Drops promotion netted over 500,000 media impressions, meaning the content was viewed or consumed 500,000 times. But it was more than a cheeky little idea. The Beer Drops led Miller Lite to steal the most market share from its competitors than it had over the past 3 years. Until recently, WestJet owned an ultra-low-cost airline called Swoop. Apparently, it was named after WestJet's desire to swoop into the Canadian market with a low-cost airline alternative. When you are a low-cost entry in the market, you have to be bold in your marketing, because low-cost also means low advertising budget. So Swoop came up with a cheeky ad that got a lot of press. The headline was, "Keep it in your pants." The ad went on to say, quote, "Keep your money where it belongs, in your pocket. Take advantage of our Keep It In Your Pants system-wide seat sale when you book before June 6th. The ads generated a lot of negative pushback on social media for being too sexually suggestive and inappropriate. Swoop Airlines responded by saying the Keep It In Your Pants promotion was not meant to be offensive, but merely a little bit cheeky. As they say, timing is everything. News reports at the time noted the Keep It In Your Pants promotion launched just as parent company WestJet was in the midst of a court battle. A flight attendant alleged they had been the victim of sexual harassment. As one observer said, the promotion seemed tone-deaf and had a lack of respect or a disregard to what was happening within the airline's own culture. Proving cheeky is always chancy. Dole is one of the world's largest fruit producers. While you may only think of bananas when you hear the Dole brand name, Dole provides over 300 different products, including apples. So on International Fruit Day, Dole did something very cheeky. It wrote an open letter to Pope Francis, asking the pontiff for his absolution for fruit after it was blamed for the original sin in the Bible. As the story goes, Adam and Eve ate the forbidden fruit and were thrown out of the Garden of Eden. So Dole published the open letter to His Holiness in a leading Italian paper, La Repubblica, the only newspaper the Pope ever reads. The letter went like this.
1: With the greatest respect to your hallowed office, we think the time has finally come to address the over 2,000-year-old elephant in the room. The most catastrophic PR disaster the fruit has ever faced, the calamity of original sin. For too long, fruit has been vilified and demonized. Today, more than ever, no fruit should be forbidden.
0: It went on to say that only Pope Francis had the power, wisdom, and authority to finally rectify this slight. Then the letter used some logic in its argument. It said the apple has been slandered most, even though it is never mentioned by name in the Bible. But rather, the classical Greek word for tree fruit conveniently sounded like the Latin word for apple, which in turn has come to symbolize evil. Dole's letter said that instead of being thought of as the original sin, could it not be thought of as the original snack? Fruit, and apples in particular, is healthy, unlike other sinful indulgences like donuts, nachos, and curly fries. For these reasons and more, Dole humbly asked for the absolution that only the pontiff could offer. That one letter that ran in one newspaper for just one day resulted in 55 million media impressions, and 784 different news outlets did stories on the letter, earning the equivalent of $2.2 million in free media. Did the Pope respond? No. Did the cheeky letter succeed in making fruit the center of the conversation?
1: Hell yes.
0: The playoff beard has deep roots in the game of hockey. It is a time-honored superstition, and players dare not shave their beards during the playoffs for fear of bringing bad luck to the team. It is believed the New York Islanders invented the playoff beard when the team won four consecutive Stanley Cups in the early 1980s. The players began growing beards during those playoffs, and other teams noticed. Four cups later, the superstition was cemented in the NHL and continues to this day. Now, the problem with playoff beards is that they are kind of sexist. Millions of female hockey fans can't join in on the famous ritual. That's when hair removal brand Nair came up with a way for female fans to play along. Hairy legs. The hashtag Nair Playoff Legs campaign was born. It encouraged women to show their support by not waxing or shaving their legs during the playoff run. But if women want to remove their leg hair after the playoffs, Nair was there. That reminds me of a UK brand who wants to remind you that your parents are having more sex than you.
2: 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If you're enjoying this episode, take an archive dive and listen to Wacky Ad Spaces, season 8, episode 2. Ever heard of forehead advertising? You have now. You can find it wherever you listen to the show.
0: The sexual wellness industry is poised to hit $64.3 billion globally by 2031. While the category often employs naughty advertising, some companies take it one notch further. A new direct-to-consumer company launched in the UK last Valentine's Day called Sexbrand. Sexbrand has been running some cheeky billboards in downtown London recently. The launch billboard said, quote, "Sex is dying. We're here to save it." The first product it debuted was a biodegradable condom called Second Skin, made of a fully sustainable rubber, tucked inside fully recyclable foil packages. While the Sex is Dying billboard attracted some attention, the next billboards got a lot of attention. One said, "Your parents had more sex than you." And if that wasn't a wake-up call, the next billboard certainly was. It said, "Your grandparents had more sex than you." Might be shockingly true. Sexbrand maintains that people are having less sex these days than past generations. Because of the pressures of modern life, almost a quarter of 18 to 30-year-olds have not had sex in the last 12 months. The company says sex is proven to combat depression, lessen anxiety, and boost confidence. So, Sexbrand is on a crusade to celebrate sex, to encourage young people to feel positive and excited about sex again. Even if your grandparents are enjoying more Humpty Dumpty than you.
3: Whoa.
0: One brand that has been doing a lot of cheeky marketing lately is Heinz Ketchup. The condiment company has a history of doing good advertising, but it's gotten really good lately. One of the long-running boasts of Heinz is that it is the world's slowest pouring ketchup because it's thicker and richer. Cheap brands pour fast, as they are mostly water. Back in the 70s, Heinz produced a television campaign that showed various people waiting for the ketchup to slowly pour out of a Heinz bottle.
3: Heinz ketchup. Think how good it's going to taste when it finally gets there.
0: Set, of course, to Carly Simon's hit song, Anticipation. Voiceover courtesy of Casey Kasem.
3: It's slow good.
0: Well, Heinz is still having cheeky fun. Its longtime slogan is 57 varieties. So when the new Heinz.ca website was launched in 2021, it took a full 57 minutes to download, which was ridiculous and hilarious. But people willing to wait it out were rewarded for their patience by being invited to fill out a form for a free bottle of Heinz ketchup. It was a gutsy Heinz move, as research shows that 40% of people will abandon a website that takes more than 4 seconds to load. Not long ago, Heinz created the world's slowest tweet. It was a message that contained 57 letters, naturally, that was being revealed one letter at a time over the course of 57 hours. If you guessed the tweet before it was fully revealed, you had a chance to win some fun merch. Heinz created the slowest puzzle on Earth, and all 570 pieces were one color, Heinz Red. And when Hollywood needs ketchup for a scene in a movie, it almost always chooses Heinz. That choice wasn't lost on the ketchup company. So the ketchup actually lobbied to become part of the Actors Union. According to Heinz, its product has been part of memorable scenes in memorable movies, like When Harry Met Sally, Goodfellas, and Groundhog Day. The brand also recruited fans by asking them to post their favorite Heinz ketchup scenes from movies using the hashtag #MakeHeinzAnActor. In another very cheeky idea, Heinz released a fashion collection in collaboration with online resale platform ThredUp. Called the Heinz Vintage Drip Collection, it featured secondhand designer clothing, and each piece had a unique Heinz ketchup stain. The clothing featured brands like Calvin Klein, Gucci, Ralph Lauren, and Yves Saint Laurent. It was condiment couture. The stained streetwear became one of the hottest trends at New York's Fashion Week. Other brands even got in on the action. Tide posted that if you wanted to keep your Heinz Vintage Drip clothing fresh, don't wash it with Tide. Burger King tweeted that it wouldn't be mad about a Heinz stain if it came from a Whopper. The clothing line sold out online immediately, and all proceeds went to the nonprofit organization Rise Against Hunger. The cheeky vintage drip clothing generated 1.75 billion media impressions and over 800 news stories. And because it was all secondhand clothing, Heinz put the stain in sustainability. Long ago, my wife heard a radio commercial on Sirius XM and asked me if I was familiar with it. I said no, so she tracked it down. The commercial was for a life insurance brokerage called Term Provider. 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
0: Okie dokie. The ads are using humor, and they take it right to the edge. Maybe over the edge. I noticed a lot of chatter online about these commercials. Some people love them. Others thought they were crass and sexist. I even saw a Change.org online petition to remove Big Lou commercials from the air. I don't know how effective these shameless ads were in generating business for Term Provider, but there's no doubt the ads attracted a lot of awareness for the company. Big Lou proves the golden advertising rule. When you push the envelope, you're going to get a lot of mail. While cannabis sales are legal in Canada, cannabis advertising is not. So a chain of cannabis stores called Stoked asked their advertising agency called Angry Butterfly to figure out a cheeky way of getting a little attention. The resulting campaign was titled Next to Stoked. The ad agency called it a, quote, legal-ish way of getting past the cannabis filters media channels employ to prohibit cannabis advertising. Stoked knocked on their next door neighbor's doors and asked if they could create a commercial advertising their wares. A nail salon next to one of the Stoked stores said sure. So this ad was produced.
5: Looking for the dopest nails in town? Whether you're feeling a hit of something blazing or more of a chill vibe, we'd be happy to hook you up. Visit us at 2410 Kingston Road, right beside Stoked Cannabis.
0: Even though the ad is ostensibly for a nail salon, notice first the language the ad uses. Dopest, half-baked, chill vibe, happy to hook you up, etc. And of course, the address line that mentions it's next to Stoked. There was another ad for a neighboring bookstore.
6: Find high-quality inspiration here at Cliffside Village Books, next door to Stoked Cannabis.
0: There were four other ads in the campaign. The covert cannabis ads managed to slip by Canadian media companies, radio stations, as well as the notoriously strict cannabis ad filters employed by Meta and TikTok. The campaign generated a 40% uptick in new customers. Stoked was stoked. I recently saw a stand-up comedian who said that every man in the audience has a health issue they hope will just go away. It's true, men are notorious for ignoring health issues and health messages. So one effective tactic is to use humor. Vancouver advertising agency Rethink, who also did a lot of the Heinz work, came up with an idea for Canada's Prostate Cancer Foundation in BC. The task was to encourage men to get a prostate checkup. So Rethink created checkup briefs. As you may know, men's briefs have a Y-hole, or a fly for lack of a better term, on the front, so men can urinate without having to pull their underwear down. The checkup briefs had that too, but they also had the same access point on the backside, which made for a very amusing dual visual. Rethink said the rear door was designed to give doctors convenient access during the exam. It was also a humorous way to remind the public that prostate cancer is still the number one diagnosed cancer among Canadian men. Men could receive a free pair of the checkup briefs,
7: by letting the Prostate Cancer Foundation know they've booked an exam by leaving a comment on its official Instagram page. The aim was to get men to feel more comfortable about learning and talking about prostate exams. The checkup briefs took Cheeky to a whole new level. Of the many definitions of the word cheeky, maybe the most salient is the defiance of convention or the absence of normal constraint. That would explain the stories we told today. Normally, a fruit company would restrain from writing an open letter to the Pope. Designer clothing wouldn't be sold with ketchup stains. An airline wouldn't dare tell you to keep it in your pants. And a cannabis company wouldn't defy advertising rules by running covert ads. Usually, subversive advertising comes from smaller advertisers with tiny budgets. They need Cheeky to break through. But Miller Lite is no small company. Neither is Dole or Heinz. Which is surprising, because the boldness of a statement is in adverse proportion to the number of people who have to approve it. Big companies are notorious for running safe advertising campaigns, corporate blandification at its best. Yet a few large companies still manage to rattle the cages. It requires risk. Swoop and Big Lou took a lot of heat, and a sense of humor. Checkup briefs just make you laugh, and the fact your grandparents made more whoopee than you just makes you cry. Sometimes that's what it takes to get noticed when you're under the influence. I'm Terry O'Reilly. This episode was recorded in the Terrestream Airstream mobile recording studio. Producer, Debbie O'Reilly. Sound engineer, Jeff Devine. Under the Influence theme by Ari Posner and Ian Lefevre. Tunes provided by APM Music. 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
12: This is CBC News for Newfoundland and Labrador. I'm Catherine Crummy. Good afternoon. A young boy has died following a collision with a car in St. John's. The six-year-old was struck by a car at the intersection of Thorburn Road and Larkall Street 1 week ago. Police say Tyler Day is now facing new charges of impaired driving causing death, as well as failure to remain at the scene of the accident and dangerous operation of a vehicle causing death. Day appeared in court earlier today. And one man is dead following a car crash on Belle Island. The RCMP says yesterday morning, officers responded to a report of a single vehicle collision near the airstrip. A 58-year-old man was found dead near the vehicle. The death is not being treated as suspicious. Yesterday afternoon, police put out a public advisory telling people to avoid the area. Today, police are asking the public to come forward with any information that could help with the investigation. And police say the cause of last summer's wildfires in Conception Bay North is considered to be suspicious. The anniversary of the Kingston wildfire is just days away, At a press conference this morning at the RCMP headquarters in St. John's, Inspector Adam Palmer said the fires are still under investigation and no criminal charges have been laid.
9: A number of individuals were brought to the attention of our investigators as possibly having direct knowledge of and or involvement in these fires. This includes individuals who may have been in close proximity to one or more of the fires around the time a fire was reported. These individuals have all been thoroughly investigated and subsequently cleared as being involved in any of the reported fires.
12: Palmer did add that there are several people who he calls persons of interest still being investigated, but he says key names originally in the rumor mill have been cleared. Palmer says because the investigation is ongoing, police cannot share many details, though he says he believes there are witnesses who have not yet spoken to police. He urges people to contact the RCMP detachment in Harbor Grace and make a report if they have any information. Wildland fire expert Mike Flanagan says Atlantic Canada is years ahead of schedule when it comes to instances of wildfires, and there isn't a quick fix. Flanagan is a professor of wildland fire at Thompson Rivers University in Kamloops, BC. And he has been releasing weekly fire weather outlooks across the country with the goal of creating a national early warning system to mitigate wildfire risk.
13: Some of the early

0: the province, and many towns and communities are celebrating their homes this week, including Gander, where the Festival of Flight kicks off today. Mayor Percy Farwell says because of unpredictable weather and in order to be sensitive to those affected negatively by fireworks, they're doing something a little different this year.
1: Given that we are an aviation town after all, and the availability now of this of an alternate, we're going with in lieu of fireworks at the at our closing this evening or Monday evening, we'll be doing a substantial drone show.
0: Gander's Festival of Flight also includes a kids' picnic, a Support the Troops barbecue, and a fly-in event where the public can meet pilots and see airplanes up close. And meanwhile, in Rigolet, the annual Salmon Festival starts this evening. Holly Shepherd is the lead for the fest this year. She says among the planned events, the Irish Descendants are playing for the first time in Nanatsiavut. And Labrador Marine put in a special run of the Hometic Ferry, the Hometic W Ferry, just to get the band there and back. In addition, Shepherd says there will be a lot of square dancing.
2: I square dance, so I'm the one that will, I'm hosting each month a square dancing night to try and revitalize the dance again. I really think that's like my most favorite, is to see everybody up dancing and then people from the crowd joining in and trying to learn too, so that's my favorite.
0: Shepherd says she grew up watching people in Rigolet square dance in their houses and wants to keep the tradition alive. That is your news for this hour. For CBC Newfoundland and Labrador on Radio 1, I'm Catherine Crummy.
3: Good afternoon, Thursday afternoon, 30th of July, counting down the days to August. I'm Jamie Fitzpatrick. 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Here's what's in store over the next couple of hours. The St. John's Summer Festival scene shifts to George Street, and Alan Doyle is here for it. He joins us in advance of his George Street gig tomorrow night. That conversation is in our first half hour. In about 30 minutes from now, the RCMP gives a long-awaited update on its investigation into the Kingston wildfire. Our reporter Ryan Cook was there. He'll bring us up to date on that. In an hour, another tragedy on the water this week when a boat capsized on the West Coast on Monday night. We'll hear from a volunteer with the search and rescue team that helped with those recovery efforts. And the clock is ticking for Canada's second largest airline to make a deal or start cancelling flights. We'll hear why some are not surprised to see the collective bargaining situation get to this point. And later in the show, when did the number of languages spoken on this planet hit its peak? Scientists have a pretty good estimate, and it's an answer that might surprise you. Our science columnist will be along with that story.

0: And first up, as always, Ashley Brawweiler joins us with the weather. Hello.
1: Hello. How are you?
0: Pretty good. Fine September day out there, I thought, today.
1: Yep. You know what, though? The sun did try to peek out at some point this afternoon. I looked out the window. I saw a tiny little bit of blue sky.
0: I think I saw a bit of that, too.
1: Yeah, so it's there somewhere. as we head through tonight and into tomorrow, we're back to another area of low pressure that's going to bring some unsettled weather. So I expect some showers, some drizzle, and some fog patches tonight for most areas across the island. And then for Labrador, the best chance thunderstorms will be for central areas of the Big Land. And then as we head through the day tomorrow, that area expands from Lab West through central towards the coast. There is a risk you'll hear a few rumbles of thunder tomorrow. Now, the temperatures will be the warmest in Lab West and central areas of Labrador and maybe even towards the coast, but we're looking at upper 20s. And then the rest of the Big Land will be sitting in the teens tomorrow, especially towards the north coast and along the strait. And then for the island portion of the province, like I said, showers, drizzle, potentially some periods of rain as well. We may hear a few rumbles of thunder in the mix there, but I don't see anything super widespread. And then as far as the temperatures go, we'll generally be sitting in the upper teens, low 20s. So not quite as warm as it is today on the West Coast, but you'll still be sitting in the 20s tomorrow.
0: Not quite.

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1: Correct.
0: Right.
1: Easterly winds tomorrow.
2: Hot on George Street.
0: Yeah. Hot on George Street in its own way.
1: That's right.
0: Thanks for dropping by.
1: No problem.
0: Ashley Brawiler, our CBC meteorologist, will next be heard and seen coming up at 6:30 Island Time as she is part of the crew, as always, for Here and Now on CBC television. And again, that's at 6:30 Island Time, half hour start later because of the Commonwealth Games coverage. Right now, we're up to 9 minutes after 4 o'clock. That's 3:39 in most of Labrador. Coming up tomorrow night, the guy from Petty Harbor takes center stage on George Street.

0: Alan Doyle, welcome to On The Go.
1: Very nice to be here. Thank you very much.
0: That's Nancy. That's a newer song from your most recent recording, right?
1: That is so, with the East Pointers. Myself and the beautiful, beautiful band and the East Pointers recorded that one together. And it sounds like an old one, but it's a new one that we put together, but really to feature like the players in both bands and stuff. And it's great fun.
0: You went on the road with the East Coasters as well.
1: That's right. Yeah, we did. We did the whole country. Started here at JAG in February. We made our way across the country in March, and then they joined us again in the U.S. in April. And so it's great. It's great fun. It's great to have such a collaborative kind of life seal, to be honest with you. Still, even the young crowd, like the East Pointers, will play with us here. It's great.
0: George Street tomorrow night. So what's your history with the George Street Festival?
1: I feel like I can remember when it started. Because I started playing on George Street even before Great Big Sea started, right? Like in the late 1980s, when I moved from Petty Harbor to St. John's to go to university, I started playing at Trapper John's or at, Seven George or whatever, the different clubs would have been called at the time. And then I just, I've literally paid my way through university between the clubs on that street and the Rose and Thistle down the road, And so I've always had like a soft spot for the role that George Street plays in Newfoundland and Labrador, because I think sometimes the purist might think of it as just a party street or just a this or just, and I go like, no, that's important. Like there's a lot of commerce that goes on in the music world on that street, and a lot of people paying their rent and paying their university, and playing in those clubs. And I certainly was one of them. So I always love returning, and to play the big festival is great fun.
0: When you think about it too, the bands and the musicians that go down and play those George Street gigs, there are some pretty long hours. Yeah. And that's how a lot of young people get better at what they do.
1: Oh,
0: that's
1: certainly
0: where you hone your craft.
1: I wouldn't be sitting here in front of you if it wasn't for George Street. And that's the truest story in the world, because that's where I met Sean and Bob and Daryl, and we started Great PC, and we and all rolled from there. But I loved playing down on the street, even when I was doing it when I was young, because Chris Hennessy or Dermot O'Reilly might be on in the early shift, and then I might be on, or Barry Canning or whoever, or the Thomas Trio might be playing up the street, and it was cool to get into the St. John's music scene, and I'm still thrilled to be in it, to be honest.
0: Probably George Street too. Sometimes hard lessons in how you keep an audience's attention, because they're not very forgiving if you don't.
1: All my apprenticeship was on George Street, or up and down the Southern Shore with my uncles before that. But certainly in St. John's, it was on George Street, where you're in a pub in downtown St. John's, and there's lots awesome going on long before you start singing. So you got to get good at getting people's attention. And I sort of schooled myself on that for the longest while. And I remember when Great BC played the Arts and Culture Center for the first time, and we did a two-set show, and I walked out and I was terrified because everybody was already looking at us. And I was like, oh no, all the skills I've learned I have to unlearn now, because they're already looking at us, and they've already. So I just loved that apprenticeship on George Street. And I loved, it's no secret that we play beer garden shows all over the country and all around the world for that matter. And it's a special thing to have that kind of gathering in downtown St. John's, because we know how to do that kind of thing really well. And it's fun.
0: You have been on tour a fair bit this year. I know from scanning back over the calendar that in March you crossed Canada from St. John's to Victoria, did that in about a month.
1: Yeah.
0: Then you did the same thing in America, playing almost every night for a month straight, north, south, east, west.
1: Yeah.
0: Do you sometimes, is this when you wake up in the morning wondering if you're in Portland or Buffalo? Does that sometimes happen?
1: Well, we always, even with Great Big Sea, we started doing 6 days a week, and we designed our lives to be able to play six shows a week and take one day off. And most bands do less than that. But if you're from Newfoundland and you're, assembling a thing that wants to live in the mainland of North America, it's way more expensive, right? So you have to do more shows to get to zero, So I set that pace early, and I still keep it. And it is a little harder as you get a bit older, there's no doubt about it. But it's still a great privilege, man, to be able to go to, 60 or 70 cities in North America and have a full house. Like that's incredible.
0: You mentioned that, the older you get, the tougher it is to do night after night with only an occasional break. How do you look after your voice?
1: Oh, it's the same way I always did. After Great Big Sea became a concert band, we never drank a ton, if I had to sing the next night necessarily, or never. And certainly when I got into my 30s, it was all, you know, we learned really quickly that if you want to do this for a living, then there's, you know, there's a price to be paid. And the price to be paid is you often don't get to have as much fun as everyone else does who's not got to sing 30 songs tomorrow night.
0: On Instagram, not long ago, you posted a photo. I think it's like a key fob. And there's this saying stamped on it that says,
1: sing loud.
0: Sing loud in case she gets it right. I think it is.
1: Sing loud in case she gets it right. I'm showing it to Jamie. Yeah, that's a quote from my dad. And, you know, my dad and my uncles were, you know, the band in Petty Harbor. And I grew up in that sort of musical environment, luckily. And that's one of my father's pieces of advice all the time is, you know, sing loud in case she gets it right. Which I think when I did a keynote speech or whatever you call it, like when I got an honorary doctorate over at Munn earlier in the year, I brought that up as a piece of advice that I thought might work for anybody at anything, you know? And it's like, it's great advice. Sing loud in case she gets it right. Because, you know, what a shame if you... Sure, if you sang loud and you shagged it up, that's a drag. But a far bigger drag would be if you whispered it and no one got to hear it.
0: Right, if you really nailed it, but
1: nobody heard it. Yeah. That's a far bigger shame. And I love that. I love that whole, and I kind of sort of, in many odd ways, live my life by it, you know, about like, you know, it's one of the things if you're a performer for a living, right? Like you're constantly, you know, vulnerable. You're constantly putting yourself out there. You're constantly, you know, putting yourself up for public scrutiny constantly, you know, or public cheer, you know, if you're lucky. And that's, I love that. I love that part about how, you know, you can do all this prep you can, but you're never quite sure how it's going to be received until you get out there. So,
0: And I guess if there's some fear in the back of your mind and you let that take control, then you never, kind of life you lead is just not in the cards.
1: Yeah, I mean, I have a great respect for nervousness and doubt. I think it's a superpower probably. And every performer that I know, and lots of sports people too, and lots of other people who doubt themselves constantly are the most successful people because they're constantly checking, they're constantly questioning whether or not they're ready to go out there. And like I always joke, and it's probably not a joke, is like the only thing that makes it good for me is the constant reminding of myself of how badly I could do it. Like how often and easy I could shag this up, you know, and that preparedness is important. And this doubt is a superpower. I'm convinced of it, you know, and if
0: keeps you on your toes.
1: Well, yes. And like you're constantly checking, you're constantly reminding yourself what you need to have ready in order to make it good or give it a chance to be good anyway.
0: How are you making out with the book, Smiling Lad?
1: Oh, it's great. You know, it's
0: released when was it, back in the fall?
1: That's right. Just for it was a huge success. And, you know, the tourist season is upon us now. And when I put out that book, which is about really traveling around Newfoundland and Labrador, that I thought it would be, you know, a great success if people liked the book and it sold well and fine. But the big home run would be if people came behind me and it became like a map for people probably that they want it. And I've heard from so many people like down to Southern Shore, you know, from Jill at the Fairyland Lighthouse or out in Fogo Island or in at the coffee shops here in St. John's, that, you know, that people have come and said, yeah, we're sort of using it as in part or in whole as our journey around Newfoundland Labrador. That makes me feel pretty good, I must say. And that was, you know, that would be the greatest result from it, you know, was that if it became a little bit of a guide for people to come to a place that they might not have jumped at before that or whatever, that's good for me.
0: Because it was sort of a travelogue and it was like your impressions and your family's impressions as you traveled around various locations. I mean, has anyone approached you and said, you went to my town, you got it all wrong?
1: Yes. Of course. Yeah, several times. But I was really good in this book about doing a double check on stuff. But one there's a couple of things that linger in my mind about one in particular about being on top of Grossmorne Mountain and saying that you could see the fjord from up there, which I've always been convinced that's what it was. But a couple of people have made note that I might have been looking in the wrong direction and pointed out a wrong pond or something. But, you know, it's like...
0: But the record is what it is.
1: The record is what it is. And I said, I'll switch it up if I got it wrong for sure. But, you know, it's just, it's all part of a lucky life in the arts, you know, and that's you know, all I've ever wanted to do, you know, is play in a band and do fun arts projects with my friends who are doing film and television or movies or whatever, you know. And, you know, and playing George Street is a big part of it, right? And to do these home gigs that are terrifying in a way still, like, because, you know, the guest list is, you're worried about who's on it and who's not and who's sitting in front of who or whatever and the way you get nervous for any home gig. But, you know, it's a real cool celebration to still be, you know, have a career that warrants getting on that poster. That means a lot.
0: I was talking earlier about, or you were talking earlier about the tour that you went on right across North America early in the winter, and you've been doing gigs since then as well. I mean, is there a introverted side of Alan Doyle, the guy who just craves quiet and solitude that needs to be nurtured after several months on the road?
1: And it's growing. And it's that part of me is growing. And like, and I'm a bit surprised, to be honest with you, that it's growing the way that it is, that I want, that I crave sort of solitude and peace. Like, we have a cabin out around the bay, and like, I have to do the show tomorrow night, and then I have a commitment on Saturday, but then we can go out there for a week before I go on the road again. And like, I'm looking forward to going out, and like, because we got a truckload of crushed stone coming, and I'm looking forward to moving that around into a wheelbarrow. And I know that sounds ridiculous, but there's something very, very therapeutic about shutting off your creative brain for an hour, you know? And if you're like me, it just never stops. I can't get it to stop unless I'm doing something else, you know? And like, and so I love going, you know, digging a hole or doing terrible carpentry or whatever, you know?
0: That reminds me of something Kevin Blackmore said once about playing Buddy What's-His-Name. He said, it's different from like putting a porch on the back of the house, but he says, not as different as most people think. Like, it's how you channel your creative energy.
1: Yeah. And it's just, it's a wonderful thing to have come to a place in, you know, a lucky life to know that balance is important and to be able to take a stab at getting it. Because lots of people, especially in the entertainment business, never have the option to ever, like they all say, it's all about the balance. That's all well and good if you have any chance of getting to it. But I feel like, you know, I have lately, and like I go away and I do the, you know, I do the musical, or I do a book tour, or I do, and then I come home, you know, and I'm very glad to be home and to, you know, to go to Sobeys, you know, and like walk up and down by Belbin's, and that's fine with me, you know, like, and I'm very happy to be the, it's funny, the George Street Festival is really one of the only times where I'm kind of famous around here. You know, like, because my name is on the poster or whatever. And I was just walking.
0: Otherwise, you're just a guy going to
1: Sobeys. I'm just a guy, that guy who walks the little dog, comes in and, you know, buys bologna.
0: So before Crushed Stone comes George Street tomorrow night, what can folks expect?
1: Oh, a big review of the last 30-odd years of playing music, like some stuff from the traditional canon, like a bunch of stuff from the Great Big Sea catalog, a bunch of stuff from my records, a fun cover. And we got all of our 18 band are back together because Kendall, who usually plays with us, was away for 4 or 5 weeks playing with Shania Twain and Harry Styles over in England. So she's back with us. And Corey Tedford is doing some Crush stuff. But he's back with us tomorrow. And then he plays.
0: And then Crush
1: and
0: plays.
1: Then Crush play on Monday. So it's great. Yeah. And Chris, and it's just the gang. The A team is here tomorrow night. So when our A team assembles, it's usually for a fun gig.
0: That's terrific. I suppose you don't want to hear after the show, you know, this is a great album, but that's not how Shania does it.
1: I guarantee you, I can't do it the way Shania does it. If I live 1,000 lives, I wouldn't be able to do it. But
0: you saw that tour, didn't you?
1: I did. I went to the UK and I watched Kendall and Shania open up for Harry Styles at Wembley. And I've never been to a big stadium show like that before. Like, I've been to lots of outdoor festivals and stuff, but it was incredible, man. And to be in that stadium and you know, where, you know, Live Aid was and all the great, you know, footy and stuff that we've watched over the years. And it was just very, very, very cool. And it was very cool to see our bud up there as well.
0: We're going to play The Crawl, which is another new recording of yours, but tell us about it, because it's a song with history.
1: Big time. For most people in this city, you know, Spirit of the West is one of the most influential bands in all of our lives. You know, I think they got famous here before they got famous anywhere else. And I fell in love with them, especially coming from a folky world, you know, where, you know, we wanted to see somebody from somewhere else play these instruments the way we thought that they could be played. And they were doing it. And then, you know, John's voice was so cool. And we fell in love with Spirit of the West. All of us did. Certainly, you know, all the folky gang in downtown St. John's. And the punky gang, too. That was the cool thing about Spirit of the West. And then, of course, we lost John 4 or 5 years ago now to Alzheimer's. And then, but Jeffrey is still with us. And I just thought it would be great to have Jeffrey guest on the song. So I think what you're about to play is from the recorded version that we did out in National Music Center in Calgary. I got Jeffrey over from Vancouver, and we were there, and we assembled, and we recorded all this in about an hour and a half with myself and the beautiful, beautiful band and Jeffrey Kelly from Spirit of the West.
0: Thanks for dropping by.
1: Thank you so much.
0: Alan Doyle plays the George Street Festival tomorrow night. He's due on stage at 9:30 after a set by Nick Earle and the Reckless Hearts.

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1: Feel that? That's the thrill of the Northern Super League. And it's back on CBC Gem, with six fierce clubs battling all season long for glory. 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
3: Renalta Arluke spent her childhood on a trap line in the Northwest Territories, where nights ended around the campfire with stories. Those moments shaped one of Canada's most groundbreaking theater voices. She's here to tell you her story.
4: From CBC News, The World This Hour, I'm Gina Louise Phillips. First Nations in northwestern Ontario are pressing their case for a public inquiry. They want answers about what they call the Ford government's catastrophic response to this summer's wildfires. More than 120 wildfires continue to burn in the region, with only five deemed under control. Philip Lee Shannock has more on this.
5: At this point, the government should be crunching numbers.
6: Chief Merle Loon of the Mishki Gugamong First Nation says the province was warned it was underprepared for this year's wildfire season.
5: We are now living the consequences of government policy changes, cutbacks.
6: More than 2,000 people remain under evacuation orders. Many say they didn't get enough warning or help fleeing to safety. But Minister of Natural Resources Mike Harris says emergency plans did work.
7: We have no loss of life. We've been able to evacuate people that have needed to be evacuated. So I do understand that obviously there's quite a bit of frustration.
6: He denies any funding cuts, adding the province's firefighting budget for this year is $150 million, but that's a baseline and it usually spends about double that. He also said there'll be a review of the province's wildfire response, but would not commit to making it public. Philip Lee Shannock, CBC News, Toronto.
4: Travelers with flights booked on WestJet in the coming days are on edge. The union representing flight attendants has issued a strike notice, and the airline responded with a lockout notice of its own. But both say talks continue as the Sunday morning deadline inches closer. Nisha Patel reports.
8: Our bargaining committee is working around the clock to try and get a deal.
9: Flight attendant Cameron Jones says WestJet workers are hoping to avoid walking off the job, though the union representing them has issued a strike notice, and the airline has responded with a lockout notice. Pay is a sticking point as they negotiate a new contract, including an end to unpaid hours. If they don't reach a deal, flights could be grounded. And that has travelers like Ken Wallen worried. He's supposed to fly to Ireland for his wedding anniversary.
10: I mean, we saved for 5 years of this. We're just holding out that it's all going to turn out in the end.
9: WestJet and the union are still at the negotiating table, and the airline has not canceled any flights yet. Nisha Patel, CBC News, Toronto.
4: FIFA leadership is facing a swift backlash to its controversial proposal. President Gianni Infantino unveiled the plan yesterday, which would open international soccer to partial private ownership.
11: It is simply a choice for our members.
4: Now, dozens of European soccer associations say the choice is clear. UEFA will boycott all FIFA events for as long as the proposal remains alive, and that includes the World Cup. The European Football Association says the vote to reject the deal was unanimous, and it accuses FIFA of trying to coerce leagues into agreement. France has given more than 80,000 people the all-clear to return home after a monster wildfire forced them out. The inferno in southwestern France has burned an area four times the size of Paris. There are now signs it's getting under control. French Interior Minister Laurent Nunez warns people cannot let their guard down despite improving conditions. He says there's a significant risk and danger of wildfires across the country. Wildfires are also spreading across Europe, with major firefighting efforts underway in the UK, Spain, Greece, and Turkey. Spain is sending the military to its North African enclave of Ceuta. Local officials asked for reinforcements after thousands of migrants from Morocco surged across the border. Crowds of mostly young men swam from Morocco's side. They then scaled the border fence after overwhelming the border guards. This is the largest surge across the border in years. The enclave is used as an entry point into the European Union by migrants from Africa. That's The World This Hour. For CBC News, I'm Gina Louise Phillips.
0: And I'm Jamie Fitzpatrick. Welcome back. This is the second half hour of On the Go for this Thursday. In this half hour, the RCMP has, quote, persons of interest in its investigation of last year's devastating fires in Conception Bay North. Our reporter Ryan Cook will be here with further details on that. In 30 minutes, another tragedy on the water this week when a boat capsized on the West Coast on Monday night. We'll hear from a volunteer with the search and rescue team that intervened in that recovery effort. Also, the clock is ticking for Canada's second largest airline to make a deal or start canceling flights. We'll hear why some are not surprised to see the collective bargaining situation get to this point. First, let's take a look at some temperatures and weather conditions around the province at this hour. It remains very nice on the West Coast, where today in Deer Lake it is mostly cloudy and 25 degrees. Cools off as you head east, as it has for the last couple of days. That trend continues. Light drizzle in Gander at 14 degrees and cloudy in St. John's with 15 degrees. In Labrador today, Cartwright is the warmest weather station in the province. It's 25 degrees in Cartwright right now under sunny skies. By contrast, it's cloudy and 12 degrees in Nain, and much of Labrador falling in between that. In Happy Valley Goose Bay right now, also a nice day, mostly cloudy and 25. It's 20 and cloudy at Wabush. Time right now is 4:36. That makes it 6 minutes after four in most of Labrador. It's nearly a year since the community of Kingston caught fire, forever changing the north shore of Conception Bay. 3,000 residents evacuated, some 200 structures destroyed, more than 10,000 hectares burned. Many on the shore are still convinced that the fires began as an act of arson. Earlier today, the RCMP held a press conference at their headquarters in St. John's. Inspector Adam Palmer gave an update on the investigation and spoke with reporters.
12: The police investigation into the origins of the fire remains active. The cause of the fire has not yet been conclusively determined, and no criminal charges have been laid to date. Over the past 11 months, the investigation into the cause of the fire has been led by the members of our Major Crimes Unit, with support of specialists, both internal and external, to the RCMP. This includes, but is not limited to, forensic specialists, polygraph, experts in fire investigations and fire behavior, as well as investigators from other provinces who have experience leading these types of investigations. Our team remains committed to ensuring a fulsome and evidence-based investigation is completed. We continue to collaborate with the Provincial Resource Enforcement Division. The information and evidence they have collected while responding to and investigating other fires in the region last summer are important to our ongoing and active investigation. A number of individuals were brought to the attention of our investigators as possibly having direct knowledge of and/or involvement in these fires. This includes individuals who may have been in close proximity to one or more of the fires around the time a fire was reported. These individuals have all been thoroughly investigated and subsequently cleared as being involved in any of the reported fires. Our investigators are continuing to follow on every lead possible. We believe there may still be witnesses and people in our communities with information that have not yet spoken directly with police. Some of those who have spoken with our investigators have provided details or stories that were shared with them by friends or neighbors or even gleaned from social media. It is possible these details could be helpful to our investigation, but I cannot stress enough how important it is for you to contact police directly and file an official report so we may be able to separate fact from fiction.
13: You mentioned that a number of people have been interviewed and cleared. Is there anybody outstanding who hasn't been cleared, anybody who might be considered a suspect?
12: There's several people who remain persons of interest for this investigation that we believe may have some knowledge of. But what I will say is several of the, I guess, more key names that have been in the media or in rumor mill, I guess, have been cleared.
14: Approximately how many officers are dedicated to this investigation?
12: So we have our major crimes team, which is leading it. What we did recently, given the rash of violence events across the province, we redistributed our workload to ensure that our lead team is, this is their priority focus, this investigation.
14: Are you still looking at the police force's own response to this fire?
12: So part of our ongoing review is in collaboration with the province and our provincial partners is looking at our response and how together we can move forward and learn from our lessons last year.
15: Does it feel as though you're back to square one on this investigation?
12: No, it doesn't feel like we're on, back to square one. It feels like we're moving forward. Every person that we cleared is a step forward because it's one less person that we have to look at.
16: We've heard a lot from residents out there about the fires that led up to the Kingston fire. Can you say how many fires are part of this investigation?
12: I can't say that because some of those fires are included in this ongoing investigation, but we do know that some of them have been investigated by our provincial partners and have been deemed not suspicious and not related.
13: Would that include the May 7th Adams Cove fire?
12: The May 7th fire was investigated by the Provincial Resource Enforcement Division. The information they shared with us was that no further police investigation was required. And as a result of how they came to that conclusion, I would refer questions to them.
16: Residents out there are understandably skeptical about that conclusion, given that there was another fire the day before that on May 6th in a similar area. They're frustrated to hear that that May 7th fire was considered, of no significant interest. Is there any chance that the RCMP would revisit that, given their skepticism?
12: We have to trust the opinions and reports of the experts in fire, wildfire management and behavior. If information comes forward that deems further scrutiny, we'll look at that. I recognize that sometimes we're not happy with the results that they are, but we have to trust, and we do trust our provincial enforcement agencies with that conclusion.
0: So that's from an RCMP news conference in St. John's this morning addressing the investigation into the Kingston wildfire. CBC reporter Ryan Cook was there. You heard him asking several of those questions, and he's with me now in the studio. Hi.
17: Hi. Thanks for having me.
0: What's your takeaway? What stands out for you now that that the conference is over and a few hours later as you look back on it?
17: Yeah, I think the acknowledgement that there are persons of interest who have not been cleared yet is probably the main takeaway from this news conference. There's, the acknowledgement that the local rumor mill didn't really turn up anything. When you go to the community and you talk to the people out there, a lot of them had similar theories about what happened and who was responsible. The RCMP saying today that, essentially the names that had been, in the rumor mill in the community didn't pan out in their investigation, and those people have been cleared. So I think for people in the community who had strong beliefs about who could have been responsible, that's probably the biggest takeaway for them today, that, it feels like they're back to square one.
0: A tough day then for some of those folks, a frustrating day.
17: Absolutely a frustrating day. I know a lot of people were following along with CBC took the news conference live this morning. A lot of folks out there were following along and sending me messages even during the news conference with questions to ask. Another sticking point for them was the talk about the May 7th fire. So the provincial government's Resource Enforcement Division, who does the initial investigation, they determined that that fire was not suspicious, and it's not a part of the RCMP's criminal investigation into the Kingston fire. And a lot of people out there were just stunned by that. They don't believe that that can be true. I mean, there was a fire on May 6th in Broad Cove that was knocked down by the local fire department before it spread, thankfully. The following day, there's another fire in Adams Cove, and that one does take root and it spreads through the community, destroyed 12 homes out there, and it's not considered suspicious. and not part of the ongoing investigation. People that I've spoken with, including a man who lived right next to where that Adams Cove fire started, he said he can't wrap his head around that conclusion and how, you know, in a string of as many as 13 fires, that one can be considered not suspicious while others are deemed suspicious and are part of the investigation. He said he feels like it's a missed opportunity, and he worries that the RCMP may be missing key evidence by not looking at that fire.
0: At the same time, you do have from that news conference Inspector Palmer saying, we have to trust the expertise of the fire investigators mm-hmm. who do this work.
17: And I think some of the frustration comes from the lack of information about how they reached that conclusion. We know that there's a report done by the Resource Enforcement Division. That report was handed over to the RCMP. There's nobody from the Resource Enforcement Division taking questions, nobody from the provincial government taking questions today, just the RCMP. So we'd certainly like to hear more about how they reached that conclusion. And I think that's, you know, that's the biggest question that folks on the shore were left with today.
0: Inspector Palmer mentioned in response to one question that because of the ongoing investigation, he's not going to reveal how many fires, how many incidents might be under investigation. Mm-hmm. Presumably, that's the reason why more of the information that people want hasn't been released, or could be a reason.
17: For sure. And I think that there's some understanding amongst the folks that I've been speaking with today that, you know, you're not going to get all the information that you want. And a lot of folks who I spoke to before this press conference today, they kind of express some frustration with, you know, we're not going to get the answers anyways. We know that it's an ongoing process, and we're going to have to wait to hear, if we ever hear, you know, what really happened here. So I think that there's, you know, obviously the RCMP can't reveal their entire hand. That would not be a smart investigative move. But in the absence of information, I think there's frustration on the shore.
0: People you heard from then at the conclusion of this news conference left with new questions, or has it raised any new questions in your own mind about the direction this is going in?
17: There's definitely questions about, you know, renewed questions about who could be responsible. Given the conviction that a lot of people had out there about who they believed was responsible, to hear today that the RCMP has investigated and cleared folks who their names arose as, Inspector Palmer put it, through the rumor mill. I think a lot of people are left wondering, well, if it wasn't that person, who could it be? And we have more stories coming on Monday on the date of the anniversary of the fire. And as part of that, we were out on the North Shore this week interviewing people who we had spoken to last year, just getting an update on where they are today. And it's really interesting. A couple of people made the remark that, you know, if this was an arson, as most people out there believe it was, it really could be anybody. And that's kind of a haunting thought, isn't it? I mean, when you're out in public, or when you're at, you know, at the store or at a community gathering, you're looking around and you're thinking it really could be anybody. So they're, you know, still definitely shaken by what happened last year.
0: That is a difficult place to be left with it. But Ryan, thanks so much for dropping by to talk to us about it today.
17: All right. Thanks for having me.
0: That is CBC reporter Ryan Cook. 13 minutes before 5 o'clock, 4:17 in most of Labrador. You'll hear, well, we're up to what, 12 minutes now before 5, 4:18. More on this story coming up on the regional news, also on Here and Now tonight on CBC television. Let's hear some music. This is Port au Poutine.

0: Le Hero, that's Porta Poutine. The Music NL nominations for 2026 were released earlier today, and leading the pack, Porta Poutine with 6 nominations. They are going to join us in studio tomorrow. Looking forward to that. They'll be here after 5 o'clock Island time. You're listening to On The Go on CBC Radio 1 and on your CBC Listen app. Thanks for joining us wherever you are in Newfoundland and Labrador. It appears that Ottawa is changing the rules for streaming companies, and that could have consequences for Canadian film and TV. Under the change, streamers like Netflix would no longer have to pay a portion of their Canadian revenue to support local content. This comes from court documents. It hasn't yet been confirmed by the Federal Culture Minister, Mark Miller, but the American Trade Representative is on board with this change. He earlier referred to that tax as an irritant. For a closer look, we've reached David Gerhard. He's a professor of computer science at the University of Manitoba. Hello.
1: Good afternoon, Jamie.
0: So how did we get to this point where streamers like Netflix were paying to help out Canadian content, and they were replacing that system with the CanCon system with public funding?
1: Yeah, so 2023 is when all of this started. Canada passed the Online Streaming Act, which required streamers like Netflix to pay some portion of their Canadian revenue into a contribution pool, which then would be reallocated to projects to support Canadian content, French language content, Indigenous content. The amount that they had to pay started at a small percentage and increased over time. And this year, earlier this year, of course, they didn't like it, and there were court filings and a bunch of other stuff. And earlier this year, the federal government and the CRTC have made it clear that they're sort of rethinking this strategy, and maybe this wasn't the right approach, and maybe we should do something else instead. And then, as you said, in this court filing, it's been made clear that they're going to stop requiring this money from the streamers, whether that's forever or until they figure out a new way of doing things, it's not clear. But they're going to replace that source of revenue, that source of money to support these projects, with direct federal funding. So $600 million of federal government taxpayer money going to these projects, good projects. But that money was supposed to come from the streaming services, and now it's coming from us instead.
0: And why would a government step up and say, hey guys, don't worry, we got this covered?
1: Yeah, that's a good question, right? Like stopping the project entirely would have been problematic. It's like, I think there's a clear intent to support Canadian content and Canadian culture in this way. Bringing that money in from the streamers made good sense because the streamers are receiving an enormous amount of revenue from Canadians watching Netflix and other shows. And this happens in other jurisdictions as well, right? Several European countries have done this. France and Germany have done this. Australia has done this. Not exactly the same model that Canada is using, but something like it, where some percentage of the revenue that these companies are making in that country is being directed to support culture in that country. And it's just Canada's process. They've decided, you know what, we're not going to do it the way we've done it. We might do it somehow differently, but we're not quite sure how we're going to do it yet. So just wait and see.
0: Prime Minister Carney yesterday said this decision is about affordability and keeping the cost of streaming subscriptions down for Canadians. What do you make of that?
1: So it sounds good. I mean, this is what the streaming companies have said. Like, if we charge a contribution requirement, they're going to have to find that money somewhere. And so they'll just raise their rates. And so if we stop charging them the requirement, then they'll lower their rates. The reality is there doesn't seem to be a lot of correlation between jurisdictions where something like this is required of these streaming companies and the rates that are that people in those countries pay, right? Like the rates have been going up everywhere. Rates went up in the United States, and they obviously don't have this kind of a requirement in the United States of this stuff. And also, you know, imagine a world where we reduce this requirement and Netflix suddenly says, oh yes, here's $5 off for everyone because your government caved to the things we were asking for. I don't think that's likely. I think it would be great, but it would be kind of a surprise.
0: If you switch perspective and think of it from the point of view of a company like Netflix or another major streaming platform, what could this change mean?
1: So first of all, it means that they won't be required to pay into this contribution fund anymore. And in their defense, they are doing things that support Canadian content and other jurisdictions around the world. So they produce, you know, television shows that are sort of Canadian-ish shows, and they're not they're not doing that because they're required to do it. They were doing that because there's a market for it. So in some ways, this is sort of the way other jurisdictions have decided to do it. But the first thing it means is they don't need to spend that money anymore. And the second thing it means is that their strategies in their court proceedings seem to be working because the government and the CRTC are changing the way they're doing things, possibly as a result of their court filings, possibly as a result of other things.
0: Let's zoom out to the big picture and the current trade tensions between Canada and the U.S. How much do you think that's driving this whole idea, this discussion?
1: Yeah, the timing makes it a little bit suspect that this is only about affordability, not just because, like we said, it's unlikely that there's an affordability conversation there, even though the companies are saying they're going to raise their rates and everything else. But there's the trade conversation between the United States and Canada is fraught, shall we say, and challenges continue to be present. So it may be one of these things where Canada has just said, you know what, we're going to pick our battles. We're going to say we're going to do this differently, and maybe that'll make them a little bit happier and we can do something else in a different front. So I suspect that trade was part of this conversation, yes.
0: And of course, you do pick your battles, I'm sure, in a situation like this, and you concede on certain points, and then your friends on the other side of the border take that and say, okay, that's the new rules and we'll just stick with those. They don't come back 2 months later and ask for something else. Isn't that the way it works?
1: Yeah, well, that's where this all falls apart, of course, is that the conversations around trade have been challenging, regardless of whether we do things in an aggressive way or in a conciliatory way. It changes day to day anyway. The reality is, though, with this particular issue, the way Canada approached it is a little different than the way a lot of other countries around the world have approached it. So if the end result of this is doing a streaming services fee/tax/investment requirement of some kind in the same way as everybody else, that might add consistency to the world and make the streaming companies more likely to agree to this just because it's the way that everybody else does it.
0: It's a system they recognize.
1: Canadian. Yeah, that's right.
0: David, thanks so much for joining us today to talk about this.
1: All right. You're very welcome.
0: That's David Gerhard. He's a professor of computer science at the University of Manitoba, and we've reached him today in Kenora, Ontario. Just a reminder that to comment on anything you hear on the go, or to offer any other thoughts you have about the show and what we are, aren't doing, or should be doing, you can always call our talkback line, 709-576-5207. That's 709-576-5207. Or you can send us an email. You can write us at onthego@cbc.ca. The regional news is coming up next. After that, we'll be back with our next half hour of the show. It's high anxiety time for WestJet travelers as the airline's ongoing labor dispute threatens to ruin travel plans. We'll break down what led to this point and what it could mean for the Canadian airline industry. A little later in the show, when did the number of languages spoken on this planet hit its peak? The answer to that question may surprise you. It's not right now. That's part of the answer. Our science columnist will be along with that story. And coming up right after the news, we're going to talk about a tragedy in the area of the Bay of Islands on the West Coast. On Monday, we'll speak with a search and rescue volunteer about that experience. The regional news is coming up.
2: This is CBC News for Newfoundland and Labrador. I'm Catherine Crummy. Good evening. One man is dead following a car crash on Belle Island. The RCMP says yesterday morning, officers responded to a report of a single vehicle collision near the airstrip. A 58-year-old man was found dead near the vehicle. The death is not being treated as suspicious. Yesterday afternoon, police put out a public advisory telling people to avoid the area. Today, police are asking the public to come forward with any information that could help with the investigation. And a young boy has died following a collision with a car in St. John's. The 6-year-old was struck by a car at the intersection of Thorburn Road and Larkall Street 1 week ago. Police say 32-year-old Tyler Day is facing charges of impaired driving causing death, as well as failure to remain at the scene of an accident and dangerous operation causing death. Day appeared in court earlier today where he was read his charges. A bail hearing is set for tomorrow morning. And police say the cause of last summer's wildfires in Conception Bay North is considered to be suspicious. The anniversary of the Kingston wildfire is just days away. At a press conference this morning at the RCMP headquarters in St. John's, Inspector Adam Palmer said the fires are still under investigation and no criminal charges have been laid.
3: A number of individuals were brought to the attention of our investigators as possibly having direct knowledge of and or involvement in these fires. This includes individuals who may have been in close proximity to one or more of the fires around the time a fire was reported. These individuals have all been thoroughly investigated and subsequently cleared as being involved in any of the reported fires.
2: Palmer did add there are several people who he calls persons of interest still being investigated, but he says key names originally in the rumor mill have been cleared. Palmer says because the investigation is ongoing, police cannot share many details, though he says he believes there are witnesses who have not yet spoken to police. He urges people to contact the RCMP detachment in Harbor Grace and make a report if they have any information. And there's a new face around the municipal council table in Wabush. Ken Holloway was elected by acclamation earlier this month, and he has some early ideas. He says Wabush is a safe and viable town, but some work needs to be done to improve life for seniors, as the company town doesn't have the infrastructure to support an aging population.
4: I mean, everybody moved here in the 60s for work, and then the original workers, they wanted to just come work and then retire at home. But in the last 20 years or so, there's roots here, and we got to look after our seniors, provide some services for them, and that's a new issue, and it's a big issue.
2: Holloway says there needs to be more seniors-focused housing and recreation in Wabush. And it's festival season across the province, and many towns and communities are celebrating their homes this week. In Rigolet, the annual Salmon Festival starts this evening. Holly Shepherd is the lead for the fest this year.

0: watching people in Rigolette Square dance in their houses, and wants to keep that tradition alive. And in Northwest River, Beach Fest is underway this weekend, and it's another stop on the tour for the Irish Descendants. Leander Bakey is the former festival committee member and is part of local band The Flummies, who are set to take the stage right before the Irish Descendants.
1: The Flummies, you know, there's 48 years for the Flummies, playing, you know, local music, writing local songs and performing them. So the Flummies are always excited about, you know, volunteering in our community. And here we are again.
0: The Flummies will play both on Saturday afternoon and Sunday evening to help close out the festival. This will be the first Beach Fest in Northwest River since 2024, as last year's was cancelled. That is your news for this hour. 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
2: Thank you, Catherine. And as she mentioned there, it is indeed festival season. Festival, it's been festival season all summer. It's high season, I think, we're moving into now. Earlier in this show, we were joined by Alan Doyle. He's playing the George Street Festival tomorrow night, along with Nick Earle and the Reckless Hearts. And we should add that the festival kicks off tonight on George Street with music by Carla Pilgrim, Justin Fancy, and the headliner, Josh Ross. Gates for that show open at 6 o'clock. Our reporter, Laura Howells, is on George Street right now, in fact, as all hands prepare for night one of seven in this festival. And we're going to check in with her about 30 minutes from now. Let's take a look at some temperatures and weather conditions around the province at this hour. Cartwright Airport is the warm spot in Newfoundland and Labrador at this hour, sunny and 26 degrees. Not far behind, you'll find Happy Valley Goose Bay in Labrador, mostly cloudy and 25. In Labrador West, it's 20 degrees and mostly cloudy at Wabush. Elsewhere on the coast, 12 degrees and cloudy at Nain, and 15 under sunny skies at Mary's Harbour. On the island, the trend that we've been seeing for much of this week continues. Nice and summery on the west coast, a little less so as you head east. In Deer Lake right now, it's mostly cloudy and 24 degrees. In Gander, light drizzle and 14, cloudy and 15 degrees in St. John's. Thanks for joining us on the Go on this Thursday afternoon. I'm Jamie Fitzpatrick, and for your regular host, Chrissy Holmes. Right now, we're coming up to 7 minutes after 5 o'clock, 4:37 in most of Labrador. Another tragedy on the water this week. On Monday night, two men were fishing when their boat overturned on Gillam's Pond on the west coast. One was rescued by members of the public, according to police. The other man passed away. Sean Street is the volunteer coordinator with the Bay of Islands search and rescue team and helped lead the search following the accident. I spoke with Sean earlier today. Sean, it sounds like a tough week, a difficult week for you and your team. How are you guys doing?
3: Oh, we're doing okay. We got a good support system on our team where everybody looks after everybody else. So I must say it's been a busy year for us actually, with a lot of different things on the go. So it's just another search to add to our list.
2: How did your team get involved in this accident this week?
3: Well, we got a call about 9 o'clock, about 10 after 9, actually, about a missing gentleman. We heard that there was an overturned boat, and one gentleman had out, and the other one was missing. So we were called into it. We got our team ready, set up our command center, and then we started into our systematic search, which we do all the time, try to locate the person.
2: What does that search include? What kind of methods do you use?
3: Well, like you said, we weren't sure if the person was in the water or they already made it to shore. So we use all of our resources. You know, we have our FRC, which we put in the water. We had canoes doing the shoreline. We had some of our members have kayaks, but we didn't put them out that night where it was dark and they're in there by themselves. So, and we put out our drone. So then we start doing, our grid searching to see if we can locate the individual, whether they'd be on shore or in the water, right?
2: And about when did you find the body?
3: We found a person.

0: And about 3:10 in the morning, actually.
1: Was that in the water?
0: Yes. We located them in the water, yes.
1: At that hour of the night, after a search that's gone on for a few hours, it can be totally unexpected, but still never an easy time when you find someone deceased like that.
0: No, it's never easy a time, but I must say the team really pulls through well. We had to do the recovery of the person, and our team, I find it really good to show a lot of respect to the people and a lot of respect to the family members and actually the person that we find, right? So, you know, we had to do the recovery and bring him in the shore and all that. So it's a hard time, but it's the team handles it really well, I must say.
1: I know you didn't know the man personally, but have you heard how folks in the community and in the family are dealing with it?
0: Well, it's like every other recovery do. Like, you know, it's a hard time, but what we look at it as a team is that it's closure for the family. Right? I mean, wouldn't want to be someone that was missing and never be recovered. So, you know, we look at it in a way as once we find the person, then you got to go through the healing process of it. But it's outcome is, you know, not what you expect, but it's a good outcome when you can actually bring your loved one home to their family.
1: And we should make mention as well that one of the men was rescued and sent to hospital. Did he come to shore and was he rescued without search and rescue getting involved before you guys were there?
0: Yes, he was rescued actually by some people that was into the cabin, like bystanders there. He was actually, they got him out of the water and they couldn't actually locate the other person, right? So he was actually located and in good health. And I'm thinking he was like, one gentleman was like elderly in his 90s and the other gentleman was in his 70s. So, they got to him pretty quick and got him into water.
1: There's more than your search and rescue team involved in this, right? In an incident like this, there would have been a big community involvement.
0: Yes, right. Well, like I said, like the ones that usually are right on scene that helped out and never like got here, like contributed to saving the first gentleman that they got out of the water. Like they contributed big time to saving his life, right? So it's not only the search and rescue teams that are involved when it comes to saving people, right? On accidents or anything that we come across, it's usually the bystanders that get there first that it usually does a lot of work.
1: Any other groups or organizations like community groups that you feel deserve credit for helping out in a moment like this?
0: Oh, well, yes. The Lions Club there, like, man, they were really good. I mean, communities around the Bay of Islands are excellent when it comes to stuff like that. There, they came right away, opened up the doors and set all their facilities up for us. They had washrooms, coffee and everything. I mean, it was really good. I mean, the Lions Club there, what they'd done, it was excellent, right? All the groups around, they really pull in and help out, and all the community, and even members of the community. So no matter where we go in the Bay of Islands here, someone's really ready there to lend a hand to us.
1: You said earlier that it's been a busy summer. Is it busier than usual?
0: Yeah, like we get on an average in a run of a year, could be like anywhere from, you know, 10, 12 calls by now this time of year till we get into our hunting season, then it gets busier. But I mean, like right now we've had 17 calls or more, 17, 18 calls so far the year. So we are, our call volume is increasing, right? Big time. You get more people out there like recreation and, you know, you get your, we're getting into our busy season now with the tubers coming down the Hummer and people into the backcountry with the kayaks and hiking and the canoes and everyone in fishing. So it is getting more people getting out in the outdoors because of the good weather. And so it's, you know, our call volume is expected to go up because of the good weather, I think.
1: How many team members are you able to get out on a typical call, or how many did you get out on the one you had on Monday night?
0: Well, we got a team roster that runs anywhere all the time between 45, 50 members. As soon as we get a call like that there, we get 50 members right away to the building. And I think on that one the other night, we had close to 24 members.
1: It can be a tough job, especially when the ending is an unfortunate and tragic one. But going back to one other statement you made earlier, you guys kind of have a protocol for looking after each other in tough times like that?
0: Yeah, we do. We really got a good support team. We got people on our team that's trained in critical incident stress debriefing, and we do a really good job at that, I must say. Our team is really up to keep in contact with everyone that was involved and making sure everyone was doing okay. And not only that, they're like between the main association and the RCMP and the RNC that we deal with, we can reach out to higher professionals all of our members know, like, any time at all, they can just pick up the phone and phone one of our support team, and, you know, everyone will be there to help everyone else.
1: Well, certainly all our thoughts go out to the family and friends of the gentleman who didn't survive this incident. What do you think people need to know when they're heading out, you know, this season?
0: Our biggest thing is trip plan, right? You know, tell someone where you're going, what time you're coming back, because, and, you know, bring the proper safety gear with you, and, you know, you use the gear that you got, and but the biggest thing we find is people going out, and first thing to go when we get the call, you know, where are they? We gotta try to go look for them, right? So in an emergency situation, letting somebody know where you're to is big, because you know, time is of the essence if something happens.
1: So if you can narrow it down and you know where you're looking, that's a huge factor in how this search might turn out.
0: Oh, well, like I said, any search, right? If I know, if you're gone hiking is one thing, but if I know you're hiking Lewis Hills, or if I know you're hiking Man in the Mountain, or if I know you're hooking Blowmanown, is big time. Just hiking don't mean nothing, right? You know, we try to promote everybody to get out there and enjoy the wilderness, but we also try to promote people to take the gear, know how to use it, and also let people know when you're going and when you're coming back, because a lot of people still think you got to wait 24 hours to call the police if you go missing. You know, if you're expected to be home 8 o'clock, you know, 1 minute after 8, you know, show up, you can actually call the police and say, hey, I got an overdue person. And they all start putting their operation in effect and call the local search and rescue team to go out and help.
1: Okay. Thanks again for talking to us, and thanks for all the efforts by you and your team and the other search and rescue teams around the province.
0: Oh, no, thank you for helping us get the safety part of it out there.
1: That's Sean Street, coordinator of the Bay of Islands Volunteer Search and Rescue Team. He was involved in the search for a man who died this week after a boat overturned in Gillam's Pond. It is 16 minutes after 5, 4:46 in most of Labrador. 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This is an ongoing all summer long concert series featuring artists that are local, young folk performers. It's all free, and it all begins at 12:30, continues until 1:30 at Harborside Park. Tomorrow's guests, special guests, are High and Lonesome. We don't have a recording by the band, but I can tell you that a couple of the members of High and Lonesome play on this track, Travelin' On. This is a

0: Coming up Sunday on Atlantic Voice.
1: Oh yeah, that photograph is arresting. I mean, you see it and you don't know what you're looking at first. And it's eerily captivating in a way you don't understand. You don't know if it's creepy. Is it ugly? Is it beautiful? What is this thing?
0: The first picture of an intact giant squid was taken in St. John's 150 years ago, setting off a wave of research and wonder.
2: It still is one of the most, if not the most significant picture of a giant squid other than the few video accounts that we have.
3: I kind of had exactly the same experience when we got the first video of the giant squid in its natural habitat. And when we finally did it, I was just astonished by the public response.
0: The Squid in the Photo Shoot, a documentary by the CBC's Mike Rossiter. That's this Sunday morning on Atlantic Voice, 8:35 in the Maritimes and most of Labrador, 9:05 in Newfoundland.
4: We're well into peak summer travel season, but it's more like peak anxiety for passengers booked on upcoming flights with WestJet, with a labor dispute threatening to ground the planes. The union representing flight attendants has issued a 72-hour strike notice, so that could go into effect as early as Sunday. WestJet responded with a 72-hour lockout notice. For more on where it all stands, we've got Gilles Lavasseur with us. He's a professor of business and law at the University of Ottawa. Hello.
5: Hello.
4: How did the situation get this far? And couldn't something have been done to get this done earlier?
5: Well, the thing is this, is that it's a conflict in how we do compensation for the flight attendants. See, the system that's in place right now is a system that was established in the mid-1930s by American Airlines, and they've been followed with adjustments over the years. And it's a system of credits. So what does that mean? Is that you look at how many hours do you spend in the plane, and then we'll add to it your what you call the ground duties that will give you extra other numbers to give you that proper paycheck that you're supposed to get. But the flight attendants are saying, we need something that is transparent. We need something that we fully understand and that makes us, you know, an understanding of where we're going and how much we're getting paid and where it's going to be the final, you know, financial cost for us in terms of, you know, compensation. So the thing is what they're actually saying, let's change the system. Let's do what has been done with Delta in 2022, Air Canada 2025, adapt it. And when we're dealing with ground duties, we know exactly how much we're getting paid and not these calculation numbers, part of a formula that actually is outdated.
4: A formula that's, what, did you say in the 1930s? So it's close to a century old.
5: Well, yes, it was adapted. It was improved. It was, you know, added. But the thing is this, what's interesting, nobody talks too much about that. See, the majority of the people involved in the actual flight attendants are women. And in the past, women were not considered to have, you know, the same salary as men would have. And they would only be paid when they would be in the plane. So their ground duties were never covered. And only over time did they actually fought to get this. So now what they're saying, let's move on to the next generation of compensation. Let's deal with this properly. It works for Air Canada. It works for other companies. Let's make it work. And that's what you're going to see. And at the end of the day, what's important that we always realize is that each time WestJet was actually in conflict, they've always settled at the last moment. It's always part of the process for whatever reason. At the end, they settle and they find a solution. And then we have the plane going.
4: What's the airline's position been so far on the demands that you've outlined there from the flight attendants?
5: What they're saying is very simple. We have a system that is in place that includes in the credit system the actual, you know, ground duty time that we have. The system works. It covers those elements. So the idea of having to deal with all those complex renegotiations and try to do something that has a new, you know, compensation system, well, it doesn't have to be there because the system works. So they're saying keep what is actually there and then we'll continue with the rest. And then that's where the problem is. How far do you want to change or not? That's WestJet's position saying, we're not going to change at this point, but the pressure will be there to actually see if there is not you know, an opening to actually negotiate and probably see a certain new form of compensation for ground duties at this level of negotiation.
4: So they're arguing over how exactly, by what formula, by what system the flight attendants would be compensated. But I assume this is about money, that under a new system, the flight attendants would make more, and that's why WestJet is pushing back.
5: Exactly. And the problem is that the system of calculation is not easy. It sounds very simplistic, but there's all these little calculations and formulas in place. And when you're not in the system, you look at it and say, whoa, how do I know I actually got properly paid? And if there's an increase, let's say, in my wage, how do I know it's actually covering all these details? And that's what people are asking, because they don't fully understand and they don't see that there's transparency. The problem is that we are now in that shift of changes. And we have to make that transition. It's a matter of time. It will happen. The problem is that, you know, WestJet does not have the same financial liquidity as other airline companies. And, you know, the issue of, you know, what's happening in Iran, you know, all these actual costs of the fuel for planes is actually expensive, and it's actually eating their actual revenues. So they have to try to make cuts a certain place, and they don't want to increase the actual payment of wages, because they're saying, oh my God, I have to pay that. I got to take care of all these kerosene, you know, cost of fuel for the planes. I put all that in perspective. Am I able to have, you know, a very balanced budget at the end of the year? That's the bottom line.
4: So it sounds like that what's at stake for WestJet is this bigger picture, that the financial health of the company is not entirely secure at the moment.
5: Well, no, it's not. And then the thing is this, as much as we like to say that they are well managed, they are well managed. It's a good corporation that has good leaders. The problem, there's so many costs, and less people are going to the United States. You know, less and less people are traveling there. It used to be one of the key areas for WestJet in Western Canada. Less people are going there, so that means they have to cancel flights. They have to reorganize themselves, so less revenues. You see, you put all that together, and you say, okay, so how are we going to make money now and try to find means of getting there? So you hope that you'll actually reopen lines to go, let's say, in the Caribbean or other areas outside the United States to get the volume, to get people to start putting, you know, money in the system and buying tickets. That's what they're hoping for. But it's a management business decision that's not always successful, depending on how people see the opportunity of traveling right now. And that's the problem you're facing, because when you're actually on strike, you're going to do promotions to actually bring back people, you know, to actually buy tickets. That means there could be another loss. You see, so you put all that together and you say, okay, how are we going to finish this actual year end? How's it going to map out? And that's what they're looking at.
4: There are strikes or lockouts that could take place in certain industries that the majority of people might find tolerable for a while, as long as they don't work there. A strike or a lockout at an airline is a public relations disaster, isn't it?
5: It is. You cannot afford to have a strike or a lockout. You know, as much as you'll say, what's only a few days, it takes weeks to recover, because the majority of the people don't buy tickets the next day. They actually plan 2-3 weeks, a month, 2 months ahead of time. So they plan ahead. So if they're actually a fear of actually buying tickets with WestJet, they may go with Air Canada, or they may go with another, you know, airline company, but it takes time to recover your clientele, and you don't want to take that risk. The second thing you got to ask yourself is this: what will be the expectation of your clients once you actually are back in motion? You know, what type of service will you get? What type of way that you'll have that relationship with a company that people love WestJet? I mean, there's always goods and bad in every corporation, but they do a good job. The question, how are they going to suffice to make sure that people are satisfied with what they're getting? That's why they have to settle. And that's why you need the mediator from the federal government to come in and say, okay, I'm going to help you work and resolve this issue, because that will be essential to get the parties at the table and give, you know, a few concessions on both sides to get the results.
4: Gilles, thanks so much for joining us to talk about this issue today.
5: It's always a pleasure.
4: That is Gilles Lavasseur. He's a professor of business and law at the University of Ottawa, and we reached him today in Ottawa. The news is next, then we'll be back with the final half hour for this Thursday edition of On the Go.
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0: From CBC News, The World This Hour, I'm Gina Louise Phillips. Travelers with flights booked on WestJet in the coming days are on edge. The union representing flight attendants has issued a strike notice, and the airline responded with a lockout notice of its own. But both say talks continue as the Sunday morning deadline inches closer. Nisha Patel has more.
9: Our bargaining committee is working around the clock to try and get a deal.
10: Flight attendant Cameron Jones says WestJet workers are hoping to avoid walking off the job, though the union representing them has issued a strike notice, and the airline has responded with a lockout notice. Pay is a sticking point as they negotiate a new contract, including an end to unpaid hours. If they don't reach a deal, flights could be grounded. And that has travelers like Ken Wallen worried. He's supposed to fly to Ireland for his wedding anniversary.
11: I mean, we saved for 5 years of this. We're just holding out that it's all going to turn out in the end.
10: WestJet and the union are still at the negotiating table, and the airline has not canceled any flights yet. Nisha Patel, CBC News, Toronto.
8: Winnipeg Police Major Crimes Unit is investigating an attack on a mosque in the city. Police confirm multiple windows were shattered, with damages estimated at more than $3,000. The Rama Islamic Center says security cameras captured two people last night. They were seen attacking the facility's walls with what looked like a blunt object. The mosque says bullet holes have also been discovered in the building's windows. No suspects have been identified yet, and no arrests have been made. Ontario's First Nations leaders are once again pressing the province for answers.
12: There is no reasoning to justify the government's lack of a timely response. It was too little, too late.
8: That's Chief Merle Loon of the Mishki-Gogamang First Nation in northern Ontario. It's one of many communities affected by dozens of wildfires in the region. Loon says the province was unprepared to respond to the wildfires as they threaten First Nations communities and has failed to prevent the disaster.
12: We are now living consequences of government policy changes, cutbacks, and short-sighted forestry management, which created prime conditions for the spread of these fires.
8: Loon and many of the First Nations leaders in northern Ontario are demanding a public inquiry into the Ford government's response to the wildfires. More than 80,000 people in France can now go home after emergency workers staved off the threat of wildfire. But some residents have next to nothing to return to, and they're questioning the government's preparedness and response. Verity Stevenson has the latest from southwestern France.
13: Timothée Collin drives along the Avenue du Bassin d'Arcachon every day to get to high school from his small town of Le Porge. The road is now unrecognizable. Many homes were destroyed last week by the Gironde wildfire. It's like a lottery, Collin says. A gust of wind can mean the difference between keeping your house or it burning to a crisp. But other residents say it wasn't a gust of wind that spared Lège Cap Ferré, a wealthy oceanside town down the road. We were abandoned, sacrificed, says Stéphanie Dont. Dont and other residents say French authorities ordered firefighters to move from Le Porche to Lège Cap Ferré as the fire raged on Friday. The French government insists it had to prioritize Cap Ferré to save lives because the town is harder to access. Verity Stevenson, CBC News, Le Porche.
8: FIFA may hold the next World Cup, but dozens of European soccer associations say they hold the players. And they warn the athletes will be absent from the field if a controversial offer from FIFA leadership goes through. UEFA is boycotting the proposal by President Gianni Infantino, which would open international soccer to partial private ownership. CONCACAF, the governing body that includes Canada, says its 41 member associations also reject the deal. And that is The World This Hour. For CBC News, I'm Gina Louise Phillips.
4: Welcome back to On the Go. I'm Jamie Fitzpatrick. This is Thursday afternoon, in case you hadn't checked. This is the final half hour of the show. Thanks for joining us on today's show. Festival fever is ramping up on George Street. Our reporter Laura Howells is there, and she's going to meet a few fans who are anxiously waiting for the gates to open for tonight's show. We'll talk to her shortly. And when was the golden age of language, the era when the world hit peak polyglot? Our science columnist has the answer, or she at least has an estimate based on recent research that was just published. Let's find out what's coming up on the broadcast tonight. Paula Gale is hosting the show. That's what the script says. No, she's not.
14: Well,
4: you should think before you read the script.
14: Or even look ahead.
4: I could look at the person
14: look up,
4: in front
14: look
4: of
14: up,
4: me.
14: Look up, Jamie.
4: Paula Gale will be back before too
14: yes,
4: long.
14: Yes, next week she'll be back.
4: She'll be back next week.
14: Yep.
4: But for now, as a bonus, we get Todd O'Brien.
14: There you go,
4: instead.
14: Right? Yesterday, Matty Ryan's been on the show for the last few weeks. Went up to Champneys West, where they basically there was a get together. I don't know if you've ever heard of the ship, the Hazel Pearl. It sank 1945 in the harbor. It was coming in, trying to escape a storm. Sails of flutter, full on, and didn't realize there was like solid ice at the end of the harbor. So it took about 12 hours to sink. Anyways, it did sink, and it's in a remarkable shape apparently at the bottom. But anyways, it's somebody has up there has made a model, and then have you ever heard of Sir Michael Fabricant?
4: You're asking me about a lot of things I've heard of them. Well, I haven't actually heard of him, no.
14: Yeah, no, I think it was familiar to me, but he's a former British MP and TV personality over in Britain, and he knows people in the area, so he was there. So we're going to hear a little bit from him, we're going to hear from the model builder, and we're going to hear from Neil Burgess of the Shipwreck Preservation Society, who has dived on the wreck. So that it's a nice little piece, and that takes us there. Yesterday, as well, when Maddie was there, she went to the aquarium, which if you've ever been up in that area, is kind of like one of those must-sees. You got to go in there. It's kind of a cool spot. You can, if you got kids especially.
4: Never know where these stories are going to take you.
14: You don't. No, you don't. That's the best thing about getting out of the office, right?
4: Absolutely. Lots of Champneys West represented tonight on,
14: yes,
4: on the broadcast.
14: Yes, I picked up a baseball cap from the aquarium last time, so I wear it proudly.
4: Right on.
14: All right.
4: Have a great show.
14: Thank you. Bye.
4: Todd O'Brien, host of the broadcast tonight. The show begins in a little less than 30 minutes from now, right after the next regional news here on CBC Radio 1. Right now, it is what? 5:37. That makes it 5:07 in most of Labrador. It's day one of Peak George Street in St. John's, the George Street Festival. 7 days of live music, on-street dancing, and you can take your drinks right out onto the road. On the Go's Laura Howells is there right now with the opening night set to begin shortly. Hi, Laura. What's it like down there?
15: Hey, Jamie. Yeah, it's all getting started. There's a band up there doing a sound check. Got the tech crews on site. Right now, the gates aren't open yet, so anyone can still walk onto the street. So there's a bunch of people out in front of the stage watching the bands warm up. It is country night tonight. It's Carla Pilgrim, Justin Fancy, and Josh Ross. And I spied some cowboy hats around, some cowboy boots. But you know what? Right now, I am not by the stage. Right now, I am in the lineup to get in. You can't even get in yet, but I am with the very first people in line who made sure to get here super early, and one of them caught my eye earlier because she was wearing a Josh Ross t-shirt. Hello.
16: Hi there.
15: All right, who are you here with?
16: My friends.
15: Okay, you're here with your friends. You're also here with somebody that you met at the airport last night because you went to go see Josh Ross, right?
16: Yes.
15: Okay, so on a scale of 1 to 10, how big of Josh Ross fans are you guys?
16: 10.
15: Okay, maybe more than 10, I think. Tell me, what is it you love so much about him?
16: His music is just really, really good. I found it was kind of easy to connect with.
15: Yeah. And how long have you been a fan?
16: A couple years, I'd say.
15: Okay. So you guys are such big fans that you wanted to go meet him at the airport on his flight last night. Did you end up seeing him?
16: We didn't end up seeing him. We caught him just as he came out of baggage.
17: And your friend got a picture with him, right?
16: Yes, we actually all got a group picture with him.
17: Oh my gosh. No, I know you're a little shy, you don't want to talk, but like, what was that experience like of actually meeting this person you're such a huge fan of?
16: It was really good. It was really nice to see him, really nice to meet him. He's such a sweet, amazing person.
17: So you all came in from Pooch Cove, you got a hotel. How early did you get down to the street here today?
16: We came down to the street. Well, we got to the hotel at 1 and we came down to the street for 4:30 after we got ready.
17: Okay, so you're not taking any chances on missing this. All right, so I'm also in line. There's a lot of people who are lined up early, well before the gates open. There's a group here that I spied who have some cowboy hats on, a group of friends. Who are you here to see tonight?
18: Josh Ross and Justin Fancy.
17: All right. Now, I talked to you earlier and you say there's always one night you always go to at George Street Fest. What night is that?
19: Always country night.
17: Why?
19: We're just big country fans. We don't miss any country artist that comes here.
17: What are you most excited to see tonight?
19: Josh Ross for me. I think Justin Fancy for him.
18: Yeah, Justin Fancy for me, yeah.
17: Now, what is it about George Street Fest that makes you keep coming back every year?
19: It's a little more low-key than Churchill Park. You get a little bit closer with the artist. You're not way on in the back, I guess.
17: Yeah. And what do you like about the kind of experience here?
18: I don't know.
17: Well, a chance to see some country music. Yeah, why are you in line so early? What makes you want to come out and meet it?
18: We like getting the first choice at where you stand. Right up front, right up, like, you know, in the chaos. We like, you know.
19: Stairs.
18: Yeah, on stairs, yeah.
17: Stairs are peak seats at George Street Fest. All right, well, have a great night, guys. We're still in line. We got here with the girls here who are the Josh Ross fans. Got some food here. Waiting out. It'll be about 20 minutes, I think, and then the gates will be open and everyone can come right in. Now, I think we're going to play a song now after that. We're going to play one of your favorite Josh Ross songs. What would that be?
16: Single Again.
17: All right. Can you sing a little bit of it?
16: Yeah.
17: Okay. Figured I'd try my luck. Well, hopefully you hear it live tonight. So here we have it, Jamie. Big Josh Ross fans getting ready for Country Night at George Street Fest starting pretty soon.
4: Thank you, Laura. We should have sent Laura down to George Street today with a hat. Opening day.
17: I know. I was just saying to the girls that I should have worn my cowboy boots. They all have theirs on.
4: Oh, wait. Country night next year. You're going to mark it on your calendar.
17: Thank you.
4: That is CBC reporter Laura Howells at the George Street Festival in St. John's, where the gates open in about 20 minutes from now for night one. Tonight's lineup starts at 6:30. Carla Pilgrim, Justin Fancy, and this man, Josh Ross.

0: That's music by Josh Ross. You're listening to the final half hour of On The Go on CBC Radio 1 and on your CBC Listen app across Newfoundland and Labrador, the final half hour for this Thursday edition of the show. One of the challenges of fighting wildfires in remote locations is getting the equipment close enough to the fires, especially for small and volunteer fire departments who don't always have a lot of resources. To deal with this, the Canadian disaster relief agency Global Medic has created fire skids, which can turn a pickup truck into a fire truck. Raul Singh, executive director of Global Medic, explains to CBC's David Common how the skid is helping small teams fight fires.
1: Just think of it this way. If you've got a town with 20 firefighters and you only got one truck, maybe two, you can only ever have 4 to 8 firefighters deployed working on equipment. And that's fine for like car accidents or structural fires, the way those departments are designed. But when you get an existential threat that's going to challenge your entire community, every one of those firefighters wants in and wants in on the fight, but they don't have the equipment. So what we do is we give that 1,000-liter tank, we mount it on a welded aluminum skid. There's a pump, there's a hose, it fits in the back of a pickup truck. Let's face it, there's a lot of pickup trucks in this country. Turns that pickup truck into a fire truck, which means more firefighters can be deployed. We're just unlocking existing capacity.
2: And this is not an idea, this is in practice. You've been handing out these fire skids to go on pickup trucks just in the last couple of weeks.
1: Yeah, we're 700 units in now. Like, this is really working because firefighters can move much more quickly with that truck to get out the spot fires. This is what people have to understand. The wind blows embers. The embers ignite spot fires in and around communities. You got to get the spot fires out or they grow and join, and that's what destroys the community. So faster, more people deployed. That's what this is about. 700 departments in now. Everybody loves this program. We got to keep doing more. And, you know, we're doing it. We build them every day. Just like today, there's a team wheels up on its way to Manitoba to hand out 32 units more into the north. Last week, we were 32 into New Brunswick. I was just in Thunder Bay on Monday. And for the past week there, we're 20 in with more on the way. Like, this is a good solution. We got to keep pushing it.
2: Well, let's talk about the reaction you're getting from that front line, because you say you could have a volunteer fire department that has one truck and that is it. And you essentially are doubling their vehicle capacity. What are they saying, those who are employing this against real fires?
1: Well, every morning that I get up, I got photos in my phone and thank yous from chiefs. Yesterday, I talked to the mayor of Oval, and I'm going to say that name wrong, and I'm sorry for anybody in Saskatchewan, but it's about the beautiful valley. He actually called our office and said that we helped save his community with that unit. Right now, we're going to try and get them more units. And then I remember when I was in Candle Lake, you know, biggest fire, monster fire coming. It looks like a dragon. Like, it's incredible. It's like some Middle Ages movie, you know, like where this dragon's coming towards you and all these firefighters are like geared up. And then we brought them 4 fire skid units. Other departments came with pickup trucks and they proudly fought and defended that community. Right now, which is lending these units out and getting them to other departments as well. So we just got to put more in. But the feedback is great. Like, it's just, and that's great to hear, right? Because we want to get the right aid out.
2: You know, I got to ask you, the CL-415 is the backbone of the aerial fight when it comes to wildfires all over the world. You see those water bomber planes everywhere in the world when there is a wildfire. I wonder, with this Canadian-built technology slid onto the back of a pickup truck, is it possible we will see that being used in places like France and Spain, which are engulfed in flames today?
1: Well, it's interesting you say that. Look, we started building these units, like we put them into South America, and then we started building them in other countries in like Bolivia and Paraguay, because the Amazon's on fire and its fires are really bad. We've gotten into like Argentina, Brazil, Peru. The Peru units are Canadian. We've given them to America. Cal Fire. Cal Fire is arguably the best equipped fire company in the world. They took 20 of our units, right? We've offered into Spain, Portugal, and France. I'm hoping to move some inventory into there. We're building in Turkey. It's a global phenomenon. I'll tell you something, David, you know, as a middle power country that really wants to help the world, could you imagine if we started exporting and donating this technology, this skill set, and this equipment to get fires out? Because it impacts everybody. Like, the Amazon's 9% of the world's oxygen, right? Through that, you know, through that forest. So, like, this would be a good thing for us to do as a nation.
0: That's Raul Singh. He's executive director of Global Medic. He was speaking with the CBC's David Common about how fire skids are helping fight fires across Canada. Hindi, Mandarin, English, French, those are just a few of the languages that are widely spoken today. But how does that compare to 12,000 years ago? New research in Science magazine provides an estimate of the total number of languages that have existed over the history of humanity. And the number of languages spoken today is not the high-level mark. Science columnist Tora Couture joins us now to discuss the latest and greatest in the world of science. This time it's language-based. Hello.
3: Hello.
0: If now isn't the peak, when did our capacity for different languages hit its highest level, and what did that look like?
3: Well, this research done by Yale University linguists, they were looking at and running simulations. And they said the peak of language diversity on the planet included tens of thousands of languages. Okay, so you want to just kind of round that to like 50,000 languages. Compare that to today of only 7,500 languages. So that's fascinating. And the peak in their simulations that they were running was about 1,000 to 3,000 years ago. So the timeline is the end of the last ice age, the Holocene. That's when they started their research. That was 12,000 years ago. Over, you know, the course of 12,000 years to today, the number of languages climbed and climbed and climbed and climbed till tens of thousands of languages around the world. Then there was a language crash, putting us back to the few thousand that we have today.
0: How are they able to make these estimates? I would imagine many of these languages weren't written ones. Maybe there's no trace of them left.
3: There is, yeah, absolutely. This is all pre-written history, ultimately. And not to mention, even if a lot of these languages would have never been written down, and there's still languages today that aren't written down. So it's not that they're analyzing scrolls. They were running simulations. Okay, so they started their data pre-agriculture around 12,000 years ago. And we know a lot about this time in human history. We know that, well, no one had gotten to South America yet. Very sparsely, North America was sparsely populated. The pre-agriculture was characterized by small subsistence hunter-gatherer communities, small groups of people, usually sub 100 people in a community. And they were likely only communicating locally. They weren't chatting with someone on the internet from another country or around the world. They didn't have passenger pigeons yet. They were only ever exchanging language face-to-face for the vast majority of human history. So when you run a simulation, you can make and add some assumptions of stuff that we know already about the history of people on Earth. And that's what Claire Bowen did at the outset to run and design the simulation.
4: Particularly when we think about the number of languages at the onset of agriculture, one of our core assumptions is that the number of languages and the number of ethno-linguistic groups are roughly the same. The only other really big assumption for that part of the modeling is that we know the total global population size for the world. And there are a huge range of estimates between something like 2 million and 25 million people for 12,000 years ago. But the majority of the most accurate estimates fall somewhere between 6 to 8 million.
3: So these small communities would have their own language. You divide that into the population number, and that's kind of where you start off. You take into account the distribution of people across the planet. There's so many variables, of course, so many possibilities about how those populations interacted and stuff that we don't know, how big the individual groups were. But they ran the simulation a whole bunch of times, adjusting all kinds of parameters, and whether that's the starting population, the community size, the movement. But no matter what, they saw this peak of languages up to about 3,000 years ago, and then the resulting crash.
0: So the expansion of languages at the beginning leading to that peak, what causes that? I guess it has something to do with these tiny communities.
3: Yeah, sure. And they're trying to explain that. And I think that this model basically provides a framework to ask those questions, which is, well, the advent of agriculture, number one, about 12,000 years ago, started to be able to supply enough food in a stable way to allow for a much faster population growth. Okay. So before agriculture, hunter-gatherer, really roaming nomadic communities, now all of a sudden we have smaller communities that could grow. There was more trade. There was more specialization of roles within the community. Still pre-roads and all that kind of stuff. But communication remains local, but the population is growing. And that, according to Claire Bowen, is what's happening.
4: Agriculture is both the means of creating very language-rich areas, but also there's a tipping point as agriculture becomes more intensive and you get more coordinated state systems and things like that. That has an effect on the reduction of language richness as well, quite a substantive reduction in this case.
3: So we're chatting locally, we got our own little ethno-linguistic pockets of groups, and then we have more intensive agriculture, larger communities, larger settlements, and that totally changes the language dynamics of a region.
0: Let's talk about the language crash you referred to. What precipitated this? How did that come about?
3: Well, it partly can be explained by, again, this agriculture. Like, as agriculture intensifies, we domesticate animals, we start to become more specialized in our roles within the community, the villages get bigger. Well, what also happens is people arrive in those villages, they have to adapt to the local community. They might not only speak one language, but they're slowly losing their ethno-linguistic culture. There's also, they put this into the model. What about the increased risk of illness? What about the movement of infections from animals to humans or humans to humans that could cause small pockets? If you have only 100 people that speak that language, it's still a very important language, but you could wipe that community out really quickly because of the densification of those settlements. And ultimately what caused the crash were the empires. Now, they didn't say which ones, but they give examples of like the Aztecs or the Romans, where all of a sudden, especially in the Roman situation, you know, they're building roads, they're connecting disparate groups, they're dominating smaller groups, they're assimilating people into this wide network, and similar with the Aztecs and similar with the Egyptians, you know. And so the idea that this increasing global network facilitated by trade and roads causes a reduction in language. It had been previously supposed that European colonization was the time of where the biggest language loss occurred in the last 500 years or so. That's not what this language shows. European colonization is responsible for loss of significant indigenous languages right here in Canada. And actually Claire Bowen has a second project working on preserving those indigenous languages because it is such an important indicator and driver of culture to develop resources to maintain those. But it was kind of interesting that it wasn't the European colonization, but more a long time ago, increased global trade that really assimilated those people and saw the death of languages.
0: Tara, thanks so much for bringing us that story. Fascinating today.
3: You're welcome.
0: That's our science columnist, Tara Kachur.

And I think all things considered, that's about enough for On The Go for today. 2 hours, just about right. What can we tell you about before we go? It's going to cool off pretty much across the island, and it's heating up again in parts of Labrador. The weather's complicated. I don't want to get it wrong. But things aren't going to change much on the East Coast. Might be a little cooler on the West Coast in days to come. Otherwise, hope you stay safe out there. Thanks so much for joining us. It's another great show. Thanks to everybody who helped us put it together. And I will talk to you again tomorrow for the Friday edition.

0: This is CBC News for Newfoundland and Labrador. I'm Catherine Crummy. Good evening. Police say the cause of last summer's wildfires in Conception Bay North is considered to be suspicious. The anniversary of the Kingston wildfire is just days away. At a press conference this morning at the RCMP headquarters in St. John's, Inspector Adam Palmer said the fires are still under investigation and no criminal charges have been laid.
1: A number of individuals were brought to the attention of our investigators as possibly having direct knowledge of and or involvement in these fires. This includes individuals who may have been in close proximity to one or more of the fires around the time a fire was reported. These individuals have all been thoroughly investigated and subsequently cleared as being involved in any of the reported fires.
0: Palmer did add that there are several people who he calls persons of interest still being investigated, but he says key names originally in the rumor mill have been cleared. Palmer says because the investigation is ongoing, police cannot share many details, though he says he believes there are witnesses who have not yet spoken to police. He urges people to contact the RCMP detachment in Harbour Grace to make a report if they have any information. And wildland fire expert Mike Flanagan says Atlantic Canada is years ahead of schedule when it comes to instances of wildfires, and there isn't a quick fix. Flanagan is a professor of wildland fire at Thompson Rivers University in Kamloops, BC. He's been releasing weekly fire weather outlooks across the country with the goal of creating a national early warning system to mitigate wildfire risk.
2: Some of the earlier research I did suggested that eastern Canada would really catch on fire mid-century, 2050s. I'm rethinking that, saying, you know, what we've seen in the last few years between 2023, 2024, and 2025, maybe we're seeing it already. Eastern Canada is going to see a lot more fire, including Atlantic Canada.
0: In terms of area burned across the country, Flanagan says the 10-year average is 4 million hectares, or twice the size of Lake Ontario, every single year. He says that number was closer to 1 million hectares in the 1970s. And there's a new face around the municipal council table in Wabush. Ken Holloway was elected by acclamation earlier this month, and he has some early ideas. He says Wabush is a safe and viable town, but work needs to be done to improve life for seniors, as the company town doesn't have the infrastructure to support an aging population.
3: I mean, everybody moved here in the 60s for work, and then the original workers, they wanted to just come work and then retire at home. But in the last 20 years or so, there's roots here, and we got to look after our seniors, provide some services for them, and it's a new issue, and it's a big issue.
0: Holloway says there needs to be more seniors-focused housing and recreation in Wabush. And it's festival season across the province. Many towns and communities are celebrating their homes this week. In Rigolet, the annual Salmon Festival starts this evening. Holly Shepherd is the lead of the fest for this year. She says among the planned events, the Irish Descendants are playing for the first time in Nanatsiavut, and Labrador Marine put in a special run of the Hamatuk W ferry just to get the band there and back. In addition, Shepherd says there will be a lot of square dancing.
4: I square dance, so I'm the one that will, I'm hosting each month a square dancing night to try and revitalize the dance again. I really think that's

0: So the families are always excited about, you know, volunteering in our community. And here we are again.
1: The Flemings will play both on Saturday afternoon and Sunday evening to help close out the festival. This will be the first beach fest in Northwest River since 2024, as last year's was canceled. That is your news. I'm Catherine Crummy.
2: We're heading to Champneys West for the christening of a model schooner based on the Hazel Pearl. And we are going to pop by the aquarium for a chat and a look at some of the inhabitants. I'm Todd O'Brien. Welcome to the broadcast.

0: Hazel Pearl lies at the bottom of Champneys Harbor in 100 feet of water. It sank in 1945 after her skipper came in, full sails, trying to escape a February storm. On Wednesday, the community got together at the Ella Freeman Heritage House in Champneys West to show off a new model of the Hazel Pearl. The broadcast's Maddie Ryan was there.
1: A room packed full of people, all here to remember the Hazel Pearl in the form of a new model ship. Sir Michael Fabricant was there to christen the boat. He's a former British MP and TV personality with close friends in the community.
2: Now, I'm not going to waffle on for too long because I was disappointed. I was told I was going to be given a huge magnum of champagne, which I can't. And I think Chris wouldn't have liked that one little bit. So when am I going to smash on it then if I haven't got my magnum of champagne? Well, so can I say, putting on my knighthood voice now, on behalf of His Majesty's Government, I christened the ship Hazel Pearl Mark II.
1: The Hazel Pearl, the boat that the community of Champneys West refuses to forget. It's been 81 years since the schooner went down on a harsh winter day in Champneys West. She still lies at the bottom of the harbor and at the center of this community's culture. Chris Dyke was tasked with recreating that ship. It was quite the challenge without any photographs, but his version is so detailed that even the tiny wheel turns, and you can see the directions on an even tinier compass.
3: And tell me, what led to you building this for this project?
4: Well, Wayne approached me and asked me if I would like to build a model of the Hazel Pearl, and he told me about the boat. And just my first schooner, actually, so I said, oh, I'll give it a try.
3: And this is quite the incredible model. You can tell that you've been at this for a while, hey?
4: Oh, yes. Yeah. I started in September and finished during April.
3: And how long have you been building model ships?
4: Oh, I only started the past few years, actually. Okay. I built a model of the Kibbewoo and a couple of trap skiffs and stuff like that. I made a few whirly gigs and something I just sort of got into it.
3: What sort of work went into this? Just tell me about the process.
4: Process, well, a lot of it was research more than anything at the beginning of it, because, I mean, we really didn't know, there was no pictures of the ship. So it was mainly just trying to get the shape of the boat and trying to figure out the colors and what kind of sails and mass was in her. And just trying to get the make of that era, right? Because the original ship was built in Devon, England, and she was classed as a Norwegian schooner. So I looked up some of the ships from Dunfin at the time, at the 1800s when she was built. Like the front of the boat there and the bow and it, to shape the keel and stuff. That's pretty much it. Now, when she came to Newfoundland, she had a few changes to her too, so I had to put them few Newfoundland touches into her. You could say?
3: Like the dories in there, hey?
4: Like the dories there and stuff like that, right? I think originally she had one mast, and I think when they got her here, they put a second mast in her and made a schooner out.
3: What would you say was the biggest learning curve building this?
4: Biggest learning curve? Patience. You could say.
3: I would say.
4: You could say. The biggest learning curve, I think, was getting the shape of the keel and the sides around, and the planks, and getting the planks to the shape of her. And trying to figure out the placement of everything and stuff, and Linda Abbott Pibby made the sales for me.
3: Okay.
4: And she done an excellent job.
3: Mm-hmm.
4: And

0: time with the twine. There's all the twine on the sport is the actual handline twine back from the 60s.
1: Oh, wow. And you can really see the age in the sails. She did a great job making it look like it was of that time.
0: Oh, yeah, she took the sails. When she made the sails, she soaked them in tea.
1: Right.
0: Right. And I tell you, she's done an excellent job with them and brought the schooner to life.
1: And what did this project mean to you?
0: To me? Mm-hmm. It means a lot. Because, I mean, these people put their faith in me and everything else, and they meant to me more than anything. Mm-hmm. They believed in me enough to do it, to bring this to life for them. I'm totally glad they got it up here.
2: The model ship is on display at the Champneys West Heritage House. To put the model's accuracy to the test, Shipwreck Preservation Society president and diver Neil Burgess went down to the real thing. I also asked him what this shipwreck means to this small community in Trinity Bight. Here's what he had to say.
3: The Hazel Pearl was a schooner, a motor schooner, that was owned by Mifflin's Limited up in Catalina. And in 1945, it was trying to make a voyage from Catalina to St. John's. And a huge storm came up, and they sought refuge here at Champneys West. So they came in around the point, into the cove, under full sail. And unfortunately, it was early in the year, and there was landfast ice. And they crashed into the hard ice and put a hole in the bow. And the ship started taking water, but it took more than 12 hours to sink. So there was all kinds of deck cargo. There was more than 100 barrels of cod liver oil, and there was actually a new diesel engine that they were going to switch out for the diesel engine in the ship when they got to St. John's, and it was lashed to the deck as well. So in that 12 hours that it was still above water, the men from Champneys and Champneys West came out with dories and stuff and unloaded all these barrels of cod liver oil and the diesel engine. And I'm sure they got paid by Mifflin's to turn all the stuff back over. And they might have kept a couple of barrels in the community on the sly and sold it off to make some money. But it's one of those events, a shipwreck event, that is part of the identity of this community. Mm-hmm. And about a decade ago, one of the local fishermen, Wayne Freeman, was cleaning out his capelin seine, and he happened to snag it on the main mast of the Hazel Pearl. And when they tried to pull the net back up, because they didn't want to lose their gear, they hauled the main mast up, and it's now sitting here on the lawn outside of the Heritage House in Champneys West. And it's incredible to see this mast here.
1: It really puts it into perspective how massive this ship was.
3: Oh yeah, it was a big schooner, and seeing the mast here with all the, you know, rusty iron hardware on the end of it, and that it's great to be able to see this. Mm-hmm. Everybody that comes to the Heritage House here in Champneys West.
1: And you saw the rest of the Hazel Pearl for yourself just yesterday. What was that like?
3: Yes, last September I was on a diving expedition with Ocean Quest out of St. John's, and we brought a group of divers to Trinity, and we were diving. There's a bunch of well-known wrecks in Trinity Harbor. And a local person told us about this schooner wreck over in Champneys West. So we beat it over for one day, and I had a sonar on my boat, and we managed to locate the wreck, and we were searching around for it. It was terrible conditions, rough water. The visibility when we were diving in the water was terrible. But one of our divers blundered into the other mast of the schooner, and so we found the wreck, took a GPS reading, and I came back here yesterday to dive on it. And we were lucky enough that the visibility was decent. We found the wreck, and there it is. It's just like the model in here. So the whole ship is there. It's mostly buried in the mud, so you can't see much of the hull, but the deck is clear. And, you know, the bowsprit's on the front where they tied the jib to, and the foremast is there, the pumps are there. Even the wheel for steering the ship is still on the wreck. So it's a great wreck to visit and see all this stuff.
1: And it's quite rare to have a wreck that preserved. Why do you think everything is still intact like that?
3: There's probably a number of reasons. One is the wreck was recent. It was 1945, so it's not even 100 years old yet. It's a very sheltered cove here, Champneys Cove, so it's not getting a lot of wave action. It's too deep to be affected by ice or by boats going by. And it's hard to find, so there hasn't been a lot of divers on it, you know, taking souvenirs back in the day. So it's really well preserved. So this is the best schooner wreck I've dove on in anywhere in Newfoundland. So it's a real treat to come up. And I was lucky enough yesterday that I shot lots of video underwater and took some photos. So I'm going to share that with the Heritage Group here in Champneys West so they can share that in their exhibit with the model.
1: And now finally today, having this accurate model of the ship, what do you think this will mean for the community here?
3: Well, first I'm going to say I was gobsmacked when I looked at the model and realized it's perfect. Like, it's exactly right. It, you know, having seen the ship wreck yesterday and looking at the model, he's got all the details correct. It's phenomenal to see that. Having the model puts a face to a shipwreck that's underwater, and 99% of people won't be scuba diving down to look at it. So between gathering some video and photographs of the wreck and having the model there so that people can see what the ship would have looked like back when it was afloat, I think it's great. It's a great story. Plus the spar out on the lawn here. It's amazing. And it's everybody who grew up here in the 40s would have known of that event, and it's been handed down to their kids. So it's kind of a big community event.
2: That was Neil Burgess of the Shipwreck Preservation Society. As he said, the events surrounding the Hazel Pearl truly do bring this community together. Just about every room of the Heritage House was packed with folks trading stories and asking questions about this boat from days gone by, as their neighbors serenaded them with accordion and guitar.

0: Well, our day in Champney's West didn't end with the Hazel Pearl. Maddie also visited the aquarium just down the dirt road from the Heritage House, and some brightly covered, colored fishing stages turned to Airbnbs. She got a tour of the touch tanks and chatted with some of the folks who volunteer and work at the aquarium.
1: Hi, my name is Wanda Pippi. I am the president of Champney's West Heritage Group, which is a registered charity that operates both Champney's West Aquarium and Champney's West Heritage House.
2: Hi, I'm Catherine Street. I'm the executive coordinator with Champney's West Heritage Group.
3: And so we're at the aquarium right now, and it's quite busy already, and we're just opening up for the day. Tell me, how has this summer been for the aquarium?
1: Oh, wonderful. When you come in here some days, it's like coming into Walmart. There's people everywhere, and you hear the children laughing and enjoying, and a lot of adults as well enjoy playing at the touch tanks and learning about the species that underlies in the ocean right here.
2: And I'd also just like to highlight the support we've had from the United Way of Newfoundland and Labrador. We've been able to host 4 workshops. These workshops have been run by students from Memorial University, and it allows us to teach children ages about 5 and up about the animals that live in our oceans, the geology of the area. And every child that's been through so far has come out with a big smile on their face.
4: Hi, my name is Glenn Pippi. I'm the manager down here in the aquarium. So I can take you around and show you. This is called a spider crab or a toad crab. The legs look like a spider and the back looks like a frog. They won't nip, no way they got to, but they'll try to get away from you. Then we got our sand dollars. We got our common five star. And what else we got in here?
3: Which one's your favorite?
4: My favorite is the Connors.
3: Oh, yeah.
4: I like to look at the Connors Center.
3: And Glenn, what do you like the most about working here at the aquarium?
4: I like everything. I like just, like I said, I was always kicking on the building, kicking on the water, kicking on the feed to make sure everything is working right and everything else. And I don't have to get up during the night, not what I got to. And before I worked in the fish plant, I used to be working about 3 or 4 hours a night, try to drive home out of it. And here, at least I can sleep nighttime, get up in the morning, I can come down on my bike if I had to, it's cold spot. And no worries.
3: And of course, we have so many different species here in several tanks, but as you mentioned, there's a lot of programming here as well. Just tell me, if people come here, what can they expect?
1: You can expect to have a guided tour, and also another big part of our program is environmental awareness. We got a turtle that washed ashore here. It's called Tawny the Turtle. He washed ashore here in 2004, and turtle's main diet is jellyfish, and Tawny ate a piece of plastic after an autopsy was done. So his shell and we have a beautiful exhibit here that we use as a teaching tool, and it's very effective.
3: Why do you think it's important to have this resource here in Champney's West?
2: This really brings education and science out to the community. Champney's West is on the Bonavista Peninsula, so a good 3 hours drive from St. John's, and there's very few opportunities for children to really interact with students from Memorial University, masters and PhD students. And we're also very lucky that one of our summer residents is also a professor emeritus at Memorial University within ocean sciences. So we have that background. In addition, another program we're running this year, this weekend actually, is we have a group of scouts and guides coming to stay. They will be doing programming here within the aquarium, camping overnight, and doing a shoreline cleanup for us afterwards on the following Monday. So that has again been funding we've received from an organization called Oceanwise. And that whole project is being run by a master's student from Memorial.
1: And also we partner with the schools, and they bring the kids in the spring. We just when we open actually, and it starts teaching kids at a very young age. And the fact that they bring, lots of times we line it up with their curriculum at the schools. So it's a really good experience. Plus they can have a lot of fun here. There's a lot of fun activities as well as learning, which makes it even better. I also like to mention this is a small community, but we've got a very active weekend coming. We got the Carver Boat Race weekend. It's Champneys West weekend. And on Friday, we have a kitchen party at the Hall in Champneys West beginning at 7. And admission by donation. It's sure to be a really good time if people would like in the area would like to come out. And on Saturday, we have bingo and a few odds and ends. And on Sunday, we have fish and brews, which brews is very hard to get, but we got lots of fish and brews right now for a Sunday for lunch at 12 o'clock. And we have games of chance and whatnot. And a cover boat race begins at 3 o'clock and live entertainment.
0: And the Champneys West Aquarium is open Wednesday to Sundays from 10 to 5. Well, get an unusual call today. Pat Pike was driving on the highway north of Wiltondale on the west coast, and he came across 100 fathom of rope on the road. It unfurled, and so he spent about a half hour, he told me, collecting it, about a wheelbarrow's worth of nylon rope. Now, if Pat thinks it must belong to a fisherman, if that is you or you know who it is, give Pat a call at 640-3884. That's 640-3884. And if you forget that number, call us here at the broadcast, 1-800-561-FISH. Here's Fiddler's Sons with Lazy as a Rope.

And that's it for the show today. If you want to get hold of us, comment, you can email the broadcast at cbc.ca or give our fish line numbers a call at 576-5287 or 1-800-561-FISH. I'm Todd O'Brien. Thanks for listening, and we will see you again tomorrow.

0: This is your Environment Canada weather update. I'm Catherine Crummy. For St. John's and the Avalon Peninsula, in Clarenville, Terra Nova, and Bonavista, periods of drizzle beginning this evening with fog patches developing near midnight, low 12. For eastern and central parts of the province, from Gander and Grand Falls, Windsor, Bonavista North, Bay of Exploits, Green Bay, White Bay, and Buchans, chance of drizzle early this evening, with periods of drizzle beginning overnight, low 12. For the Buron and Conagra, cloudy, low 13. For Channel Port of Baskin vicinity, showers beginning near midnight, amount 2 to 4 millimeters, except 10 millimeters locally in area of heaviest showers. Wind east, 20 kilometers an hour, gusting to 40, except 60 in the rec house area, low 14. For Bergio Ramia, Gros Morne, and Parsons Pond to Hawke's Bay, cloudy overnight with a chance of showers, low 15. For the Northern Peninsula east, periods of drizzle near midnight, low 11. Looking to Labrador now. For Labrador City and Wabush, cloudy, low 10. For Churchill Falls and the Churchill Valley, a few showers early this evening, low 12. For Upper Lake Melville, a good chance of showers this evening and a risk of thunderstorms early this evening, low 17. For Hopedale and Postville to Tumakovic, a few showers this evening, low 11. And for Norman Beta Lodge Bay and Red Beta Lance Eclair, periods of drizzle beginning overnight, low 10. That's your Environment Canada weather update. I'm Catherine Crummy.
1: The Commonwealth Games are headed to Glasgow, Scotland. Athletes from 74 nations and territories will compete in sports like athletics, swimming, artistic gymnastics, and wheelchair 3-on-3 basketball. Anything can happen when the level of competition is this high. Don't miss any of the action from July 23rd to August 2nd. 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
2: Hello, I'm Lauren McGuinness, sitting in for Neil Cooksall.
3: Good evening, I'm Chris Howden. This is As It Happens. Tonight,
2: Greek escape. Wildfires on the island of Crete have killed two firefighters and reduced homes to ashes. I'll talk to a hotel owner who helped evacuate his community over the course of a very tense night.
3: The case of the interned intern. A CBC investigative reporter identifies the Canadian accused of using an internship at NATO headquarters to get some hands-on experience in the field of espionage.
2: It does sometimes hurt to ask. Health Canada drops certain questions that critics have long found invasive and discriminatory towards gay and bisexual sperm donors, not to mention unscientific.
3: Blast from the past. Archaeologists celebrate the recovery of the last missing piece of a cannon that exploded during the American Revolution, a recovery that took careful planning and plenty of patience.
2: Propping up the bar, a Toronto live music institution survived a brush with the wrecking ball. Now our guest is part of a group that wants to make sure Sneaky D's is permanently protected. Just don't call it a dive bar.
3: And Neil before Neil. Over the course of his recent stay in an Australian town, a colossal, destructive elephant seal named Neil was an agent of pure chaos. And now we know how much that chaos cost. As It Happens, the Thursday edition, radio that warns every outdoor object in that town, your fate is seal.

0: A Canadian woman remains in custody in Belgium tonight. Biwe Zhang is accused of spying for a third country while she was working as an intern at NATO's military headquarters in Mons. The charges against her have not been proven, as most of the details of the case are under wraps. But we know Biwe Zhang's name thanks to the work of Jonathan Gatehouse and his colleagues. Jonathan is a senior reporter with the CBC's investigative unit. We reached him in Toronto.
1: Jonathan, what have you been able to learn?

0: alive and awake, the two are firmly connected.
1: Nature spirit was a very intimate, but at the same time, rather obscurest piece of writing that has to do with the relationship between the spirit and the body.
0: But when the body dies, the mechanism of the body holding the spirit is gone, and the spirit finds a new body sooner or later.
1: It was written initially as a kind of expression of a desire that perhaps, even though Morecambe was dead, there was some opportunity for them to reconnect through spirit, even though the body that enabled the spirit was no longer, in Morecambe's case, in existence.
0: As regards the question of why we have bodies at all, why we do not or cannot live free as spirits and communicate as such, we could probably do so, but there would be nothing whatsoever to do. The body provides something for the spirit to look after.
2: Seven years after the death of Christopher Morecambe, Turing was studying at Cambridge. A movie about loss, death, reunification, and deception opened in theaters. It would become an obsession of Turing's, Snow White.
3: Dip the apple in the brew, let the sleeping death see through.
1: He said it was his favorite movie. Apparently, when he was at Cambridge, he would often quote the Evil Queen, dip the apple in the brew, let the sleeping death come through. Sort of a morbid fascination with this line that I think possibly might have connected to a desire for death, because death would be his only opportunity to reconnect, to see Morecambe again. That's a speculation on my part. It certainly had a terrible resonance in his suicide.
2: Turing's interest in the paranormal becomes much more understandable against this backdrop. For who doesn't want to believe that our most important connections can survive death? That we could find our lost loved ones again? Whether it's in the possibility of messages from spirits, telepathic communication, or meaningful connections with digital machines.
4: I was really interested in how people were interacting with AI and using AI to deal with issues like grief.
2: Tamara Nies is a director of the Climate Technology and Justice Program at Data and Society Research Institute. She is the author of the book Death Glitch, about the relationship between grief, death, and technology.
4: So what does it mean to interact with these technologies and imbue them with a sense of mysticism and spiritualism?
2: Even without AI, technology and all the stuff we use every day can become a kind of shrine to the dead once someone passes away.
4: Often these relationships with the dead through social media, through other different kinds of technology, are not intentional. They're things that happen unexpectedly. And so these things that we take for granted in our everyday lives and we're used to interacting with somebody in a particular way, then they die. How does your record of communication become a kind of memorial? What do you do with it? Do you keep it? Do you just keep the record of endless back and forth text messages on your phone? Do you maintain your Facebook profile? Maybe you have a handful of messages or other ephemera that belong to a cherished dead loved one. Most of the decisions that people are making around their relationship with the digital afterlives of people that they knew, it really isn't about creating a new kind of profile or a new form of experience. It's really about continuing some semblance of the practices that they had in daily life.
5: If you wanted to get in touch